0: impacts on women's lives, roles, and careers. Also, what scientists are learning about brain changes that come with motherhood. First, the news.
1: Live from NPR News in Washington, I'm Ryland Barton. As President Trump heads to Beijing today to meet with Chinese leader Xi Jinping, a new NPR Chicago Council Ipsos poll finds

0: I was pregnant with my first child, I remember trying to imagine what life would be like as a mom. How would I feel? Would I be good at it? Would I like it? What if I hated it? And of course, I had no idea just what a wild ride I was in for. I think this catches many moms by surprise.
1: Motherhood has changed me in so many ways that I did not see coming at all.
2: The most overwhelming feeling I had was that I could do anything.
3: It grew my heart about 10 sizes.
1: I never thought that I could love another human being as much as I love my daughter.
0: So much love, and also so many challenges, big and small.
4: Raising humans is a tough gig.
2: As a single mother, I have not entirely prepared for what my life would look like once my sons started their young adult lives.
5: I used to be a night owl. Now I'm a morning person.
6: I can no longer watch any Disney movies without crying.
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8: Feeling too full of emotions, I don't know what it is, but since I've become a mom, live music just does me in. I get very weepy.
5: I used to be anxious about myself and my future, but now I'm anxious about my children. And anxious that my anxiety has made them anxious too.
6: I'm constantly concerned with what will my daughter's future look like.
1: I don't remember who I was before her. I was very different prior to having my daughter. I just remember floating through life with no purpose.
9: It's brought out the best in me and the worst in me. It's been lonely and it's been overstimulating.
0: Clinical psychologist and researcher Oralee Athan wanted to capture the nuances of motherhood. What were the big challenges, the personal growth, the newly discovered strengths? She searched for materials across disciplines, anthropology, nursing, cultural studies, social work, and she found there wasn't much out there. So she started doing her own research, long interviews with mothers with open-ended questions.
10: What I heard was that it was both the most crippling and empowering experience. And they felt quite stretched by the experience and deepened by the experience. And also they started to sound a lot like anyone who has gone through a life transition, you know, in which there were changes in all the dimensions of their life, all of the domains, in their bodies, in their body image, in their peer group, in their feelings and moods that were fluctuating, in their ability to participate in the economy or politics. These larger questions, existential questions about who am I in this world, and is there anything sacred that I hold dear?
0: Much to Oralee's surprise, many of the mothers she interviewed had never really talked about this in such depth or been asked about it. They felt that motherhood had shaped them in so many ways they were yet to understand.
10: They were both disoriented, these mothers. They were confused. They were saying, why didn't anybody ever tell me that this is what I was going to experience? But most of all, they were trying to understand what was happening to them.
0: How do you sum up the experience of motherhood and all of the changes it brings? It's a major transformation that affects hormones, emotions, body image, relationships, finances, career, even answers to larger existential questions like, who am I in this world? What is my role? On this episode, the complexity of motherhood. First up, let's listen back to my conversation with clinical psychologist Oralee Athan. She was trying to capture the massive changes that the mothers she interviewed were describing. And then one day she came across a word that seemed perfect, matrescence.
10: And you pronounce it like adolescence. And it was then when the penny dropped.
0: It was a huge aha moment. The term made so much sense.
10: Because the minute I say matrescence like adolescence, a light bulb should go off. You should remember everyone has had an adolescence. And you should remember what that felt like. And if you were an adolescent 100 or more years ago, you would have thought that you were going crazy on the way to adulthood. They did not even have the term adolescence to talk about the storm and the kind of ironing out process that happens. So the way I describe it is, think of your adolescence when there are changes in your body, your identity, your peer group, your political and economic status. So I say, show me a mother and I'll show you someone who has completely transformed their worldview.
0: The term matrescence was coined by medical anthropologist Dana Raphael in the 1970s. She also popularized the term doula, by the way. But Dana used matrescence more to study how motherhood changes somebody's social status. Orly broadened it out to look at the entire experience of mothering. Matrescence is not tied to giving birth. It is tied to taking on that role more so than the biological effect of having given birth to a child.
10: Yes, I would have to agree with that, that in my experience in interviewing mothers of all kind and parents of you know, all sexualities and genders, those who carried a child through pregnancy or through fostered a child or through adoption, however their child came into the world, through surrogacy, with their own genetic material or not, their mind went through this transition. That is to say, however, that the biological reality of, you know, carrying a child and giving birth to a child has its own unique experiences that also play just as important an impact as any of those other dimensions. You know, we have things like birth trauma that now is also being, you know, highlighted as something that a woman can be still processing, you know, years and years after. But when I do an assessment of a parent, I really listen for the pain points and the growth points. And you never know where they're going to come from. For one parent, it might be that they got passed over for a promotion at work, and they really felt that they hit the maternal wall, you know, economically. And that's where they felt the pain. Or there was a rupture in their partnership and in their marital life right at the same time. Or they felt a sudden growth in their creativity. I think, by the way, creativity is a wonderful word to talk about this holistic change. Mothers come out more creative. As we know, the mompreneur is a, you know, another example of that.
0: I was thinking about how we prepare for motherhood, generally speaking. So if you are carrying a child and you are preparing for birth, everything is geared toward birth and giving birth. And then after that, there is nothing. So it's like if we were competing in a sporting event, it's like, let's say there's one hurdle in the beginning and we get prepared to get over that one hurdle and maybe we clear it just fine and maybe we get bruised, but nothing at all prepares us for the race. And that is like so odd if you think about it. That is just so wrong.
10: I completely agree. I mean, how narrow a view, how myopic. So when I inherit mothers in my clinical practice, after they jump the hurdle, not only are they saying, oh my gosh, there's so much more, but why didn't anybody tell me on the way in? I would have made different choices. And so this lack of education is my major platform, I would say, because I think it is doing such a disservice to anyone. We haven't prepared folks to really think about their participation in family life. And so we've done a great disservice, and that's why you hear the most common refrain, why didn't anybody tell me?
0: Because the changes that you go through are so profound, and then, you know, you don't really realize them until years later. It takes a long time. I was talking with a friend the other day and she asked me about how my pandemic was, basically. And I said, you know, it's a little bit like parenthood. You get thrown in there and you adjust. And then years later, you're like, oh, wow, that was all a really big change, but I still don't know what to make of it. You know, it's like we can't process these things while we're doing them.
10: That's right. So I don't think we can ever prepare fully, but we can educate. And then on the other side, we have to process it. And it's not going to, you know, like, it's not like debriefing immediately after a crisis. It's going to take time and returning to the subject over and over again. So spaces have to be created for mothers to digest, reflect, and make meaning of their experiences. And even in my class, all of my students go and interview a mother, whether it's their own or someone else. And you'll find, even or grandmothers, and you'll find that even with experiences that are 20 or 30 years behind a woman, this is the first time anyone has asked them about it. I find that very troubling. So it's, we've rendered this deep subject invisible for the mothers themselves because I think it's so ubiquitous. But it's going to take a curiosity in the culture to really look at a mother differently and to look at parents differently and say, you know, this may be happening behind the scenes, but it doesn't mean that it isn't a remarkable, remarkable life story.
11: In my experience, mothers are and were also a bit reluctant to talk about those struggles. I eventually found some with whom I could be very open, but there is a lot of pressure. There is a lot of pressure to perform in some way and to just like adjust, and then you're pushing a stroller around and everything is fine. And I found the conversations were often not very deep. They were totally focused on the baby. Like, what does the baby do? Is the baby doing this? Is the baby doing that? But it was never about us.
10: Yes, agreed. I don't think that safety was built into the experience to be able to disclose that you're having a mixed experience or a hard time or even not enjoying it at all and regretting it all along that continuum. It really starts with just cultural ideals, right? What the ideal mother should be experiencing. And so if you're not loving every minute of it, it's really hard to check in and say that out loud. It takes courage. That's a deep conversation that goes beyond, you know, what are you purchasing for your baby? And in terms of the baby-centric ideology, I mean, that was the thing that really got me, that the empathic thrust is always on the child. I understand why, because it's our most vulnerable of the two, right? It lacks the power. But the feminist psychology will say, but women are also experiencing motherhood in a system of their own oppression. So they are, you know, gifted with the role to raise children, which is considered one of the most central in the survival of the human species, but it's done during their own disempowerment. So they feel very trapped and stuck. A powerful picture I have in one of my papers is of a Victorian portraiture in which the mother is cloaked in a rug and the child is on her lap so that the baby can be central to the frame, but she's completely cloaked and rendered invisible.
11: When mothers hear this word, matrescence, how does it help them shape their experience and make sense of it?
10: Well, that question gives me chills because I have literally the voices and faces of the mothers before me whose shoulders just go down and a sense of relief washes over them. And I think it's our job to really unpack, why would they feel so relieved by that? I think one of the first reasons is that it takes the pressure off of getting this perfect and right under a certain time constraint. Because the time that it's going to take her to developmentally transition to the other side, if there is one, is so unique to the individual person. And so that takes the pressure off there of performing and being already in that identity before a person is actually subjectively ready. I think the second thing that it does is that it normalizes many of the struggles to understand that we give compassion and patience to an adolescent when they're in this upheaval. We do not expect an adolescent to do this overnight or to do it even elegantly or well. And I think that takes that pressure off. And then lastly, it gives them a positive growth mindset, which has always not been made available to them, to say that actually you can make of this experience something wonderful.
11: When we enter adolescence, we tend to not have a fully formed identity in a way that we think about a lot, you know, and then we become adolescents and it's forming this identity. When we become mothers, we tend to already have an identity, and then we are forming this new identity, whether we are realizing it or not. And often there is this desire to go back to be more like the person we were before. You know, there's all this pressure, just speaking about bodies alone, to get back your body the way it was before and to be just as effective and to do all the things. And, but I do think there's this wish to gain back your old identity.
10: Agreed. I mean, these are the cultural memes. When are you going back to work? When are you going to fit back on those old jeans in your size? There's a lot of going back. And so matrescence also goes against the grain on that one, because it is about forward. But it is absolutely natural that once you've, you know, gained a hard-won identity, right? All gone through adolescence, found your social circle, your professional, you know, identity, for it to go undergo a 52-card pickup again. No, thank you. But the joke's on us, because identity formation doesn't stop at adolescence. It's a lifelong process. And so we also got sold this idea that it's one and done, when really we are born again, again, again, and again, and we have to practice this experience. Of course, some of these turning points are more rough than others. So I would say, you know, do away with the one and done thinking. But along with that, I want to tell mothers, you haven't lost yourself entirely. There's a through line in you, right? It doesn't get severed. And that you have to remember and recall along the way, not only, you know, where you're going, but where you have been. And that's why it's a narrative process. The hero has turning points, the heroine has turning points and great adventures, but they bring themselves with them along the way. So I hope that's the new mythology of motherhood for the future, is that we remember who we are through the process and we only deepen it.
11: You know, as I was reading your work, so much of this made sense to me. And, you know, I'm not prone to theatrics, but when I think of my early experience as a mother, I have this image of myself like running toward the bus with my stupid breast pump and my lunch and all this stuff. And then sitting on the bus and then just having like tears roll down my face and not even knowing like, why am I crying? And every time I think about that now, I still have tears coming to my eyes. And I can't explain, like, why, what the sadness is. I think I'm just sad for myself, you know, like having not understood that it's okay to feel like that overwhelmed, if that makes any sense.
10: It makes so much sense. And you're not alone. You weren't alone at the time, but you were made to feel alone. And I think that there's nothing more sad than feeling isolated in the mess of life without any support, without anyone to hold you. So we often say, who's holding the child? And I say, who's holding the mother holding the child? And you're being thrown into an experience that has as well, like a really steep learning curve, right? Think about even the breast pump.
11: Or God, yes. I'd rather not.
10: I'd rather not. You know, or the, you know, every stroller has its own way of opening, and that frustration. And you had to sort of come into singing your own tune on your own, you know, where you were able to carry that stroller and that pump, and you finally mastered it. But you did that all on your own. And, you know, maybe you got a pat on the back for having some grit, but I'd rather leave the grit at the door. I'd rather have help. I'd rather have help and education and compassion and love during this time. And to also, you know, hold my ego that is being really hit this whole time. It's extremely disempowering and confusing. So I would send a lot of love back to that person at that time.
11: Thank you. What can people do to support mothers, especially those who are just getting into the game, so to speak?
10: Well, I think being curious and turning them into people and really asking time and time again, how is this for you? So don't rush in and say congratulations or how wonderful. You know, really sit and take a beat and check in and say, how are you feeling? How has it been going for you? And ask for concrete suggestions of help. You know, can I come in and wash the dishes for you, especially in the early period so that you can sleep? So it's both social support, practical support, and most of all, curiosity. You know, so many mothers are far more alone than any other generation. There's been a lot of dispersion of family or kin geographically because people move around a lot more in a globalized society. They might be delaying their entry into parenthood, so they might be older parents, and so their extended family might be older than they can to participate. So there's a lot of isolation and gaps in, you know, this holding system for the mom. So I would really try and help fill the gap for a mother.
11: Arlie Athan is a reproductive psychologist and a professor at Teachers College at Columbia University in New York City. We're talking about motherhood. Coming up, being a mother changes the brain. Neuroscientists are documenting the effects and why they're happening.
12: And the pattern they found there is that in the early postpartum period, the brain regions that become really highly activated by baby's cues are related to our motivation and our sense of vigilance and salience or meaning making.
11: That's next on The Pulse.
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0: This is The Pulse. I'm Mike and Scott. We're talking about the many changes that come with motherhood. When Chelsea Conaboy first became a mom, it was not at all what she had expected. Things were not going according to plan. She had heard so many messages about what motherhood was supposed to be like.
1: We develop this sense that our pregnancy has to go a certain way. Our birth has to look a certain way, with that like golden hour after the baby arrives has to feel a certain way. And then those newborn months, we have to do certain things. Like, for example, with the golden hour, we sort of have this like idea that a baby will arrive, you'll hold them and you'll be flooded with oxytocin, and your baby will be flooded with oxytocin, and they'll latch on and your bond will be sealed, right? And we're made to feel like if that doesn't happen, or any other thing within the lineup of like the perfect transition to motherhood, if it doesn't happen, then, oh, we've screwed up.
0: So there she was, sitting in her living room next to her newborn son, feeling inadequate and wondering why her maternal instinct wasn't kicking in.
1: This sense of certainty and groundedness and kind of like that deep well of all-knowing mothering wisdom. Like, where was that for me? Throughout our culture, we have these mama bird, mama bear mythology of how we nurture and protect our children. And I was feeling, you know, really worried, overwhelmed with worry, and not only worried about my son's well-being, but really like worried that something had changed in me and that it was somehow interfering with what I was supposed to be feeling. This sense of certainty and groundedness and kind of like that deep well of all-knowing mothering wisdom. Like, where was that for me?
0: This experience led Chelsea to investigate some of our long-held beliefs about motherhood and how they influence our ways of thinking and behaving. She's a health and science writer and the author of Mother Brain: How Neuroscience is Rewriting the Story of Parenthood. There have long been terms that seem to hint at changes in the brain that come with motherhood, like mommy brain, but the field of studying any actual changes is still pretty new.
1: The research into the parental brain, particularly in other animals, goes back about 50 years. And so we have this pretty strong animal literature. And then the brain imaging in humans really comes from the past 20 years or so. And it still is like a relatively young field, but it's really strong enough at this point where we know some things about what it means to go through this developmental stage of life that is new parenthood.
0: Are there structural changes that can be observed in the brains of people who've given birth in the time after birth or during the most active times of caring for an infant? Is there anything we can see in the brain that's different?
1: Yes, absolutely. So just beginning with structural changes, since you asked, there are some really key studies that have come out in the last few years that look at the brain imaging of mothers before they're ever pregnant, and then directly after the childbirth, and then again 2 years out and 6 years out. So we're starting to get that longitudinal picture. And what they found is that there is significant volume loss across that period from before pregnancy to the postpartum period, and that much of that loss remains even at the 6 year mark. And it's really important to note here what volume loss means.
0: Yeah, please do.
1: Yeah. So the loss in this case is...
0: Chelsea says the volume loss happened in areas that are responsible for how we read and respond to people's social cues. Volume loss is usually associated with degenerative diseases like Alzheimer's and Parkinson's, but not in this case. This is more like what happens during adolescence when the brain is also going through some changes.
1: And it's really recognized that that's like a fine tuning of the brain. It's a strengthening of synapses that are relevant for the next stage of life and a pruning of those that are less so. And they think that that's what's happening in the postpartum period too, that we're strengthening the connections in our brain that we really need, and particularly probably in the social cognition, you know, regions, and we're pruning away the ones that are less important.
0: So it doesn't mean like your brain is shrinking or you're losing function. It's more like you're changing what you're doing.
1: Absolutely. You're changing what you're doing. You're adapting to a new role.
0: And was that the biggest noticeable change that has been found so far?
1: It's a really significant one. There's also a lot of work that's been done to look at functional changes. So how brain regions change in their activity and their connectivity, specifically as parents interact with their children or hear responses to cues like cries or babies' faces. So that's kind of a different set of studies. And the pattern they found there is that in the early postpartum period, the brain regions that become really highly activated by babies' cues are related to our motivation and our sense of vigilance and salience or meaning making. And the idea is that this activity really kind of propels us into this state of hyper responsiveness to our babies. It really compels us to give our children our attention and to do so sort of over and over again, even when we might not have any practical skills to really care for them. And, you know, that function is sort of twofold, I think. One is to keep our babies alive. They need our attention in order to survive. But also it really sort of pushes us into this period of really intense learning. And it's thought that over time, that intense attention on our children, that practice of reading and responding to their cues really helps that process of fine-tuning our social cognition. And at the same time, we get better, it's thought, at regulating our own emotions in response to things like our baby's distress.
0: And what is thought to bring about those changes? Is the thinking that it's hormones that change it, or is it the act of taking care of an infant? In other words, I'm wondering, do we see similar changes in people who did not give birth, in the other partner who is taking care of the infant, so on and so forth?
1: Yeah, it's both things. It's thought that it's hormones and experience. Mm-hmm. You know, we talk a lot about hormones during pregnancy and how, you know, we have these major shifts in estrogen and progesterone and oxytocin and other things too, things like cortisol. And that those all serve to kind of keep the pregnancy going, to advance the gestation. But it's also thought that those things are acting on the brain too, and kind of priming our brains to be ready to receive our babies. And babies are really incredibly powerful stimuli for the adult brain. And it's thought that it's really time and exposure to them that that's what ultimately shapes the parental brain. And it's really important to say here that other parents also go through hormonal shifts, and it's thought that those shifts shape the brain. Fathers, for example, likely experience drops in testosterone as fatherhood approaches. They experience changes in their prolactin system, which is something we often think of as a milk-making hormone, but it's also involved in bonding. And they experience spikes in oxytocin as they interact with their babies. And those things are also thought to prime them for this stimuli. And it's expected that we don't have a lot of research in other parents, adoptive parents and others, but it's thought that similar, both hormonal and experience-driven changes happen in them as well.
0: I want to get back to the issue of anxiety. You mentioned that you felt worried a lot when you were a new mom, and that is certainly something I think a lot of parents can relate to. But in some cases, the anxiety becomes overwhelming. And that's something you describe in the book. You talk to several parents who felt that way.
1: Yeah, I think that that hyper responsiveness, that hyper vigilance is almost like deliberately colored by worry in the postpartum period. So it is hard to like sort those who are having an adaptive experience to those who are struggling. But I do think that for me, you know, I had this really overwhelming worry, anxiety in that postpartum period, and I had no framing for what was happening to me. And I really feel like it was made worse by not understanding kind of the neurobiological changes I was going through. And I felt like the simple fact that I was so worried was a sign that like I had failed my son somehow already. And it really compounded my experience. And once I found the science, I really felt like, oh, it reframed that whole experience for me and made me feel like this is something I have to face and I have to deal with in a thoughtful way, but also maybe it's productive, you know, maybe it's helping to shape me into the parent my son needs. And I think more parents deserve that information, both to recognize what the transition they might be going through and to see when it's gone too far, you know, when it's more than they can manage and that they should seek help for it.
0: One of the reasons Chelsea was so worried and anxious as a new mom was because she didn't feel a maternal instinct kick in. And she wondered where this concept originated.
1: The idea really comes from our moral ideas of motherhood, our religious ideas of motherhood. Someone who is self-sacrificing and whose mothering becomes kind of all-encompassing. And then some of that is really echoed in Darwin's theory of evolution. I mean, he writes about the mother bird sitting like so satisfied upon her eggs day after day. But what his work did really was to, you know, tear down this wall between humans and other animals. And naturalists in the late 19th century and early 20th century had begun writing about animal instincts and also had very much like written our ideas of gender into their writings about the natural world. And so when instinct theorists started writing about humans in the early part of the 20th century, they included in a long list of human instincts, parental instinct, which they said was strongest in mothers.
0: So the idea that women instinctively know how to be mothers became more accepted. Later, Austrian zoologist Konrad Lorenz documented instinctual behaviors in birds and how newly hatched birds attach to the first creature they see, usually the mother bird.
1: So Konrad Lorenz, he's most famous for his articulation of imprinting in birds and this idea that birds will relate with the first species that they see or even the first moving object that they see. And he really developed that idea into this kind of lock and key theory of energy building up in key parts of our brain. And then once they interact with a specific key, it unlocks a particular kind of behavior. And in his theory, essentially like mothers and babies were these sets of locks and keys. And his expertise really was in birds, but he used it to talk about human bonding as well.
0: And that concept that the brains of mothers and babies function basically in tandem, just clicking into place and activating instinctual behaviors, it spread. And it places a lot of responsibility and pressure on mothers.
1: Mothers need to behave in a specific way, not only behave, but feel love in a specific way towards their children and act on that love in order for their child to develop appropriately. And it's this kind of rigid idea of a maternal instinct conveyed through new language, I think.
0: Chelsea says that in truth, things are much less rigid. For example, when it comes to mothers bonding with children.
1: One of my favorite researchers in the book said that parenting is so essential to survival of our species and to our evolution that there will be redundancies. So like you don't start the bonding in that moment. There will be lots of other opportunities for that to begin. And so, of course, there's many ways that it can go and for it to be healthy and for you and your child to like move into this new time of your life together. And for me, this science has allowed me to like give myself a lot more grace and patience and belief in the process because it is a process. It's a process of growth. It's not it's not a fixed pattern of behavior.
0: But it is, in a way, liberating to think about parenthood as something your brain learns, as opposed to something that you are born with and you immediately should know how to do so much of it.
1: Absolutely. And I think it's really liberating. It's certainly been liberating for me as a parent to know that I don't know how, need to know how to do it all, that I'm like growing and changing with my child. And I also think it's liberating if we consider just how dramatically we've underestimated whose biology can make them into really good caregivers. It's really like anyone, not only gestational mothers, but anyone who's really fully engaged in this process and kind of prepared to grow with their babies.
0: Chelsea Conaboy is a health and science writer and the author of Mother Brain, How Neuroscience is Rewriting the History of Motherhood. 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I'm Mike and Scott. 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Coming up, a new play confronts ideas about motherhood and maternal instincts.
2: Jennifer's excitement about the choice to be a mom and to take this on, you know, it ebbs and flows throughout the play. 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And so it's her trying to figure out what her identity is and, you know, wanting to be a mom, but not getting lost as just a mom.
0: That's still to come on The Pulse.
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5: Last year, when Columbia University was roiled with anti-war protests and fighting with the Trump administration, journalist Jodi Kantor was invited to speak at commencement.
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0: This is The Pulse. I'm Mike and Scott. What does it mean to become a mother? At 37, Jennifer is out of work and living in her sister's basement when she realizes she's pregnant.
1: And suddenly finds herself navigating a minefield of outdated standards, her less than ideal baby daddy, her overbearing older sister, and obviously a healthcare system that seems designed to work against her.
0: That's the premise of Plan C, a new play by writer and actor Andrea Peterson.
1: So it is a dark comedy. It's funny at the top, and then it gets really heavy and serious towards the end. I always like to tell people, think Fleabag mixed with Aaron Sorkin.
2: It has a heartbeat, which puts it at about 12 weeks. That is the longest relationship I've ever had with anyone aside from those required to be by blood. Feeling a lot of feels right now.
1: Jennifer's excitement about the choice to be a mom and to take this on, you know, it ebbs and flows throughout the play. It's like sometimes she's like, okay, this is exciting. But then other times she does feel like she's going against her feminist bone of jumping into motherhood. And her fear is that as a mother, she's going to end up living life for someone else. And so it's her trying to figure out what her identity is. She doesn't have the innate sense of, I can do this.
0: And this is in sharp contrast to her older sister.
1: And her sister, we've written her as more of a stereotype of a mother who has 5 kids and has a job and has things put together. And they have these conversations, and Jennifer's sister confronts her and says, some people are meant to nurture and some people are meant to be nurtured.
0: So Jennifer isn't sure she's cut out to be a good mom. And on top of that, she experiences some serious health complications. She's diagnosed with preeclampsia.
1: She confronts the doctor, and the doctor's like, well, you know, it's a common complication. And Jennifer asks, if it's a complication, why is it still common? Like, why are we okay with saying, well, this is just normal, this is just common? You know, she even has a monologue, you know, about a trolley bearing it on the tracks. And she's like, if there's something wrong with the tracks, and this has been happening for years, why have we not invested more money? Why are we okay with just watching these trains come bearing down these tracks with people standing in the middle of them with their lives on the line? And so I think for Jennifer, she's not comfortable just sitting back and being like, well, okay, this is what we do. In fact, she's challenging society, she's challenging healthcare, and she's challenging just being a woman in general.
0: Andrea says the play delves into the gray areas of life that most women face, and she hopes that the play opens the door for more nuanced conversations about women's health, pregnancy, and becoming a mother.
1: Our bodies are so incredibly complicated. We have this ecosystem in our bodies that we have to deal with from puberty through pregnancy into menopause. And I want women to say, I'm pregnant and I'm feeling things that's uncomfortable, and to be able to feel safe talking about it and to able to feel heard by the medical system, the healthcare system, and for things to be seen proactively, not retroactively. And so I think for me, it's to make women's health more normal and less pushed to the side.
0: Andrea Peterson is a playwright and actor. Her new play, Plan C, with Pygmalion Productions, is currently running in Salt Lake City, Utah. Parenting is something we learn over time, a role we grow into. And while maternal instinct is perhaps not something that happens for people right from the start, we often develop a certain sense of intuition for the children we care for. The saying, "Mom knows best," certainly does seem to have a lot of truth to it. Katie Pratt spoke to her mother about this a few years ago.
3: Can you just quickly introduce yourself?
4: Yeah, my name is Wendy Pratt, and what else am I supposed to say?
0: Sorry. They talked about a difficult time in their lives when Katie was still a toddler and facing some serious health issues. Here's Wendy.
4: When you were 3, you kept pointing to your forehead and just telling me that you have your head hurt periodically. It wasn't all the time that you complained. It was just that you would complain periodically. I said, you know what? I think I need to take her to the doctor.
0: The doctor suggested an MRI.
4: As they were doing the MRI, the technician noticed that your cerebellum, she described it as like it's the cork of the brain, has grown outside of your skull, and that's called a Chiari 1 malformation. She said, well, it could be a problem. It's nothing that we have to deal with it right now, or we could, but you will have to deal with it because your spinal fluid wasn't getting down your spine because this cerebellum, the piece of brain that grew outside your skull, was blocking the spinal fluid.
0: At first, Wendy and her husband decided to wait on the operation until Katie was a little bit older.
3: So that was the diagnosis. What happened between the diagnosis and operation that led to brain surgery at 3?
4: You were running around and all of a sudden you just fell. And you didn't fall over anything, you just stopped and you were on the ground. And you looked at me and said, Mom, my legs don't work, they just stopped. And I said, oh, okay. So we contacted Children's Hospital of Boston and we got the doctor. And he was world known. He was very good. And showed us the x-ray. And he said what they do is they go in and they remove the back of your head, like the skull will be all removed. And what they do is they move the cerebellum and they redirect your spinal fluid to go back into your spine. And I said to him, I said, Don't you need to cut the cerebellum? And he looked at me and just said, excuse me, that is the brain. You never cut the brain. The brain, we don't even know all aspects of the brain, but the brain is never to be cut. I think we went back like in 2 weeks to do the operation. And your dad and I were waiting downstairs and I don't know, maybe 4 or 5 hours went by. I'm not sure. Feels like a lifetime. We're just waiting. And then finally, the doctor who did your surgery comes through the door, and he just beelines right for me. He gives me this eye stare, and he walks right towards me. He just looks at me, and he said, how did you know? And I said, how did I know what? He goes, how did you know that I had to remove some of her brain? And he said, the cerebellum, the growth that was out of your brain was so compacted. It was so compacted in there that it had rotten and it was black. He had to remove it. And he said, in all, I've been doing the surgery for so many years and I've never had to remove anyone's cerebellum before. And you knew.
3: At one point, you said mother's intuition. Do you think that mother's intuition is a thing?
4: As moms, like, we are the kids. We are our kids' first line of defense, first line of love, first line of everything. We have the amazing ability to have these beautiful people entrusted to us. Sorry. So I just feel like that we are so in tune to our kids. And then I think we are led by the amount of love that we have to just kind of go beyond what's the obvious sometimes. It's just something powerful about mom's love. And I just think, like, you just know. Sometimes I just know when you might be having a hard day, you're not even nearby, I could just feel it sometimes, and I send you a text, or it's just these amazing connections. So, yeah, I totally think there's mother's intuition, and I think so many times I look at my life and I'm thinking, oh my gosh, thank you. Thank you that I kind of knew that, or I had that feeling.
0: That was Wendy Pratt talking to her daughter Katie, our former intern, about a surgery Katie had to get for a condition called Chiari 1 malformation.
3: Love you.
4: I love you too, buddy.
0: That's our show for this week. The Pulse is a production of WHYY in Philadelphia. You can find us wherever you get your podcasts. Our health and science reporters are Alan Yu and Liz Tung. Charlie Kyer is our engineer. Our producers are Nicole Curry and Lindsay Lizarski. I'm Mike and Scott. Thank you for listening.
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6: President Trump arrives in Beijing on Wednesday, meeting with China's president about the trade war and more. I'm Steve Inskeep. We're hosting the program from Beijing this week. And here's a big question. Can a U.S. company replace the rare earth minerals that China cut off? On the next Morning Edition from NPR News.
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1: Finding your way in the world after college is daunting in the best of times. Add AI and economic turmoil, and how do you figure out the next step? From WAMU and NPR in Washington, this is 1A. Hi, I'm Jen White. Today on 1A, journalist Jody Cantor on discovering your life's work. In 2017, Cantor spoke with young people around the country about her work for the New York Times, and their fear of the future was palpable.
2: I found this vein of students who, in their text chains, wouldn't type the word J-O-B. They typed it J-asterisk-B because the real word was too scary.
1: Now Cantor has written a new book with practical advice for young people on finding their value in the workplace and the world. But first, what you need to know about Hantavirus and the U.S. response after this news.
3: Live from NPR News in Washington, I'm Ryland Barton. President Trump is on his way to China for a summit with President Xi Jinping. The Iran war is expected to dominate the conversation, but it's also critical for trade talks between leaders of the world's two biggest economies, as NPR's Scott Horsley explains.
4: The White House says the president wants reciprocity and fairness. And to be sure, lots of countries around the world are concerned that China is distorting markets by producing too much and dumping the excess elsewhere. Trump also wants China to buy a lot more stuff from the United States. And China has made commitments to buy more in the past and then often fallen short of those promises. U.S. farmers, in particular, have paid a price when China started buying soybeans from Brazil instead, for example.
3: NPR's Scott Horsley reporting. Michigan congressional Democrats Debbie Dingell and Republican John Molinar have introduced a bill to ban

0: COVID-19. But misinformation about hantavirus is rapidly spreading on social media, and epidemiologists like Dr. Caitlin Jedalina are more worried about that than the disease itself. She's an epidemiologist, scientific communicator, and author of the Your Local Epidemiologist Substack. She's also a former advisor to the CDC. Caitlin, welcome back to 1A.
1: Thanks for having me.
0: And we want your questions about hantavirus. Send them to us at 1A@WAMU.org. So, Caitlin, first, just explain exactly what hantavirus is and how it spreads.
1: Yeah, this is a very rare virus, and it can be found around the globe. But this one particular virus is found on the Americas. It's called Andes virus. And we typically get it, humans typically get it from rodents, rodent droppings that then aerosolize, and we breathe it in and then get infected. The interesting thing about this particular hantavirus, though, is that it can spread person to person, and that seems to be what is playing out right now in this serious, unique, but small international outbreak.
0: And do we know how it appeared on this cruise ship to begin with?
1: We don't know yet. We have a few hypotheses, but the WHO is really leaning heavy on the hypothesis that this cruise was an expedition and going into very remote parts of Argentina. It sounds like it was some fun, but when bird watching, and when they were bird watching, the driving hypothesis is that they inhaled without their knowledge rodent droppings and then brought that on board, and then on board it spread person to person.
0: So 16 Americans who were potentially exposed are being monitored in special units in Omaha. Again, two others are at a facility in Atlanta. What kind of observation or treatment are they getting right now?
1: So you're right. So at the quarantine facility, this is everyone doesn't have symptoms, and this is where they're resting, being screened, participating in really detailed interviews to establish their underlying health, which will tell their risk, their exposure timelines, when the last exposure was, as well as their home situations to determine whether they can safely quarantine at home. Then you're right, there's three people in biocontainment units. So the quarantine center is kind of like a dorm room hotel situation. There's exercise machines and people can watch TV. But then, like you said, there's three people in biocontainment units, one in Nebraska and two in Atlanta. And the reason they're here is because either they tested positive, like one person did, or they have symptoms, mild symptoms. And this is more like a hospital room. Built for containing the virus. So the hospitals are still very safe, but being monitored very closely by clinical care teams.
0: Well, health authorities here in the U.S. are seeking to reassure Americans. Here's Admiral Brian Christine. He's Assistant Secretary for Health at the U.S. Department of Health and Human Services.
2: Let me be crystal clear. The risk of hantavirus to the general public remains very, very low. The Andes variant of this virus does not spread easily, and it requires prolonged close contact with someone who is already symptomatic. Even so, we have taken this situation very seriously from the very start.
0: Caitlin, what do you make of the U.S.'s approach to communicating about this outbreak so far?
1: The U.S. approach to communicating has been absolutely atrocious. I will say that, and this is not how outbreaks are really supposed to be communicated. It took more than a week for CDC or the administration to say anything. And there's a lot of questions around, for example, why they didn't alert physicians faster through this network called the Health Alert Network. Why was there zero communication to the public until this Monday? Why weren't there updates on the website faster? The WHO, it's just abnormal. And the muffling of scientists, as well as just the lack of transparency, is just unacceptable for American safety and security. I will say, though, as this has really played out, I've been really impressed with the international communication. WHO has been coordinating across multiple countries. They've been giving daily public briefings, and I've been very impressed and that they've been able to bring the public along for the ride. This is a scary situation for a lot of people, and that helps a lot.
0: We're speaking to epidemiologist Dr. Caitlin Gentilina about the hantavirus outbreak, and we're hearing from you. John writes, I keep hearing the media refer to a patient being mildly positive for hantavirus. What does that mean? Aren't you either positive or negative? Sounds like being mildly pregnant, Caitlin.
1: It's very confusing. What test they did was a PCR test, and this is highly sensitive. The confusion, I think, where this mildly positive communication was coming from the HHS, like I said, they're not doing a great job communicating, is there was actually two tests done, and one was negative and one was positive. Mm-hmm. And typically, when a PCR test is positive, that person has hantavirus. There's no question about it. And so this person has hantavirus. They're going to keep doing confirmational testing, but I'm pretty confident that this is truly a case.
0: And so does the mildly refer to perhaps the viral load or how much is showing up in the person's bloodstream?
1: That's right. So it could be due to the viral load. They could be also trying to communicate that this person doesn't have symptoms at the time or at this time. A PCR test with hantavirus is really great at catching a virus before someone has symptoms and before they're contagious, which is actually really helpful in containment of this virus. But so I don't know what HHS was thinking with these communications, but basically I would assume they're positive.
0: So if you've spent any time on social media in the past week or so, you've probably seen lots of posts about the hantavirus outbreak. And I've seen a lot of misinformation, Caitlin, including incorrect comparisons to COVID. What do you want people to know in the face of the misinformation you're seeing online?
1: The misinformation, I call it falsehoods and rumors, is really, to me, a signal of something deeper and something more underlying here, that there's understandably a lot of fear around this outbreak. It's a really scary virus. This is one like you would see in a movie, right? 30% fatality rate. I mean, you don't want to mess with it. We're also on the heels of the pandemic, and there's very similar vibes that people are feeling, right? Cruise ships and quarantining and WHO briefings and scientists speaking up. And the other thing that I think it's also showing is that we're living in an incredibly low trust environment, low trust for each other, and then also low trust within our government and in our authorities. And so I get that there's a lot of fear around this, and one of the things that I've been trying to approach is never underestimate the intelligence of the public, bring them along for the ride. And people have questions, really good questions, and we need to meet people where they're at.
0: Well, I feel like this is also intersecting with the dismantling and defunding of public health infrastructure here in the U.S. under the second Trump administration, including reduced funding for virus research, for example. So how do you think that plays into the fear you're seeing people express?
1: I think it's very real. I mean, it's one of the things that make me very nervous about this. I mean, this is a stress test, and it's a small outbreak, like relatively small outbreak. And CDC, you know, I want to give credit to the public health scientists that are really on it in the background, actively behind the scenes, standing up an EOC, Emergency Operations Center, coordinating with the WHO, states are activated. You know, this is exactly what we train for. And these guys are working incredibly hard, but let's not forget they're working under really difficult circumstances. Significant funding cuts, a workforce that's lost about one third of its people, research on hantavirus that's been halted, and these institutions just under enormous strain for the past 14 months. And so I'm picturing it like a firefighter, right? Mm-hmm. Firefighters are in it for their heart. They're going to run towards that fire. But if we start cutting off that hose and not giving them water, I mean, eventually a fire, I don't think it'll be this one, but maybe a future one will just get out of control. I mean,
0: that's my question for you. Do you think we are prepared for the next time we're faced with a pandemic?
1: No, I don't. I mean, I think, you know, there's very real infrastructure that has been cut and has been gutted, and we have moved backwards after the COVID pandemic, not forwards. And this also brings up the issue of trust. I mean, there was a study that looked at the countries that did the best during the pandemic, and it wasn't how fast they got a vaccine. It wasn't how their healthcare system. It wasn't the communication necessarily, but it was the biggest predictor was trust within each other and trust with the government. And this, we can see it playing out what the detrimental effect it is right now with hantavirus and will be in the future until we get this mess cleared up.
0: That echoes an email we got from one of you. How are we to believe the information coming from the CDC and HHS when those agencies have become so unreliable? Kate, in just a couple of moments, as an epidemiologist and an expert in science and health communication, what is your primary message to those listening right now?
1: Those scientists are working really, really hard behind the scenes. There's a difference between political appointees at the top and the scientists really fighting for the health for the Americans. And people are there, and I take a big sigh of relief because of that.
0: That's Dr. Caitlin Jedalina. She's an epidemiologist, scientific communicator, and author of the Your Local Epidemiologist Substack. Caitlin, thank you.
1: Thank you for having me.
0: Coming up, Pulitzer Prize winning journalist Jody Kantor shares advice for young people on finding meaningful work at a time when finding any work can feel daunting for new grads. That's just ahead. I'm Jen White. This is 1A from WAMU and NPR.

This is 1A. I'm Jen White. American passengers from the cruise ship hit by the Hantavirus outbreak, arrived in the U.S. early Monday. The 18 Americans are being monitored at medical units in Omaha, Nebraska, and Atlanta, Georgia. One tested mildly positive for the virus. There is no vaccine for Hantavirus yet, but health officials are reassuring Americans that there's little risk to the public. The WHO chief says this is, quote, not another COVID-19.

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1: We're entering college graduation season, and for many seniors, the best way to kill the excitement about this milestone is to ask, what's your plan for after graduation? That's a particularly fraught question this year with an uncertain economy, high cost of living, and AI poised to remake the workplace. In the midst of all of that, how can young people build fulfilling, empowering careers and establish themselves as authors of their own lives?
2: This morning, I'm bringing you everything I've learned that can help.
1: That's Jodi Kantor, New York Times investigative journalist and author of She Said, about a reporting on Harvey Weinstein's sexual misconduct that helped launch the Me Too movement. What you just heard was a moment from a commencement speech she gave last year at Columbia University. She spoke at a moment when the university's funding had been cut by the Trump administration and the campus had been roiled by tensions over the war in Gaza. Following that speech, Kantor became focused on the question of how students in today's environment can establish themselves in a career and fill their days with vitality and meaning. The result is a new book, How to Start Discovering Your Life's Work. Jodi Kantor sat down recently with 1A's Nyla Boodoo to share what she learned.
3: Jodi, welcome to 1A.
4: Thank you so much for having me.
3: Let's talk about the genesis of your book. We just played a little of your 2025 commencement speech at your alma mater, Columbia University. When you first got tapped to begin the talk, you said you didn't know where to begin. Can you just set the scene for us of reminding us what that was like last year?
4: Well, it's a huge honor, of course, to be asked to give a commencement speech at your alma mater. But in this case, to be honest, it was kind of a bad offer because you remember what was going on at Columbia at the time. I mean, the place was just roiled by controversy. It felt totally toxic. And, you know, my friends from college actually tried to stop me. They were like, don't do it. Call in sick. But something in me felt like, give me those kids for 15 minutes. Like, as a mom, as an alum, I'm just upset by all the negativity here, and I want my chance to say something to them. But I really initially did not know what to say, because the assignment of a commencement speech is that you have to be uplifting. Like, if you give a really negative speech, you've completely failed the assignment. And yet things at Columbia had been so, so tough. So the students gave me the gift of a great and really hard question. We got on a Zoom and they said, we don't want to talk about Israel. We don't want to talk about Gaza. We don't want to talk about President Trump. We don't even want to talk about the university administration we're all mad at. They said, our class, despite its political differences, is united in one question. How, in this crazy environment, do we find and start our life's work?
3: And you write about this, right? That college used to feel like hope and opportunity. We just got this email from one of our listeners, Nolan, who runs an organization in Atlanta that helps prepare kids from underserved communities. And Nolan writes, the real challenge now is that young people are entering a workforce being reshaped by AI, automation, cloud infrastructure. Many are being told to, quote, learn AI, but they're not being taught how systems actually work, how companies hire, how infrastructure supports the digital economy. The workforce conversation cannot just be about adapting to AI. It has to be about preparing young people to build, manage, secure, and govern the systems AI depends on. Is that what you were trying to set out with this book, in terms of just trying to create a little bit more information for people who are out there?
4: I wanted to ask and try to answer the question, what are students supposed to actually do, right? Like, my newspaper, Your radio network has reported tons of bad news about the entry-level job market. We all know that AI may turn into a real threat to entry-level work, but that doesn't, it's important to be aware of that happening. But young people or anybody trying to change careers right now has a more practical challenge, which is, what does a positive and productive response look like in this moment? And I identify with the writer's question because, you know, part of the reason the Columbia student's question gripped me was because I've covered employment for a long time. Megan Toohey and I broke the Harvey Weinstein story in 2017, but I've also been writing for about a decade about the digitization of work, kind of leading us to this AI moment, the idea that machines can do more and more and something human is being lost. Look, we don't know what the workplace is going to look like in 5 or 10 years. So I don't think that like a kind of glib self-help book would speak to students right now. I was trying to go for something deeper and say, given the instability right now, I want to reach for really time-tested, durable materials that are going to give you agency and make you feel like you can be the author of your own life and give you some hope that you might actually derive great happiness and success from the workplace.
3: I do want to ask you about your work as a labor reporter. And as you're thinking about this moment, does it feel more pessimistic than you've seen in the past from your long view of the labor market?
4: Yeah, well, I've seen it rising year after year. You know what my real index was? So after Megan and I broke the Weinstein story, we were invited to tons of campuses to speak. And that's where I saw a change. It corresponded to things I was seeing in my reporting. But year over year, from it's been almost a decade, right? 2017 to now, I could feel a rising sense of disenchantment, apprehension, fear about the workplace. And listen, starting has always been hard. It's always been scary, you know, to try to figure out your life's work. But this was something different. I mean, we usually associate graduation with feelings of excitement and experimentation and opportunity and wonder. And I felt less and less of that, and more a feeling among young people that work was like this dystopian place. It got to the point where I found this vein of students starting at Stanford, but then at other universities too, who had an inside joke where in their text chains, they wouldn't type the word J-O-B. They typed it J asterisk B because the real word was too scary. And it was like, this is Stanford. This is like maybe our nation's most storied generator of wealth and success.
3: I'm speaking to Jodi Kantor. She's a New York Times investigative reporter, and we're talking about her new book, How to Start. Jodi, I want to ask you about one of the students that you feature in the beginning of the book. Can you tell us a little bit more about her, how you met her, and how that her story shaped what you wrote?
4: Yeah, her story really motivated me to write the book. Okay, so Iksaria Meekly was a member of that Columbia class of 2025, graduating last year. And Iksaria had and has a fierce desire to become a research psychologist. And I mean, I'll be honest, she was one of those students where when you meet her, you're just like blown away by how talented she is. She came from an economically depressed background. Her mom waited tables and then got a license as a medical technician, but she had a 4.0 GPA and was about to graduate from Columbia and had already faced enormous obstacles because of the tough environment. For instance, if you want to be a research psychologist, you need research experience. It's ferociously competitive to get into these programs, and doing research is what distinguishes you. So she had a work study job doing research at Columbia, and halfway through the year, they told her they couldn't pay her because of the budget cuts. She was so devoted that she kept working at the lab for free and bartended at night. And so her motivation is really very special and very tragic, which is that when she was 11 years old, her older brother, Keith, died of an overdose. And her motivation for getting a psych PhD is that she wants to devote her life to improving addiction treatment. So when I met her just before graduation, I have to tell you, I mean, she was almost ready to give up. She said to me, this was like on a group Zoom with other people, she made an offhand remark to me and she said, maybe I have to accept that Columbia won't really change my life. Maybe I have to accept that I'm just going to go back to this economically depressed town in upstate New York and this education won't transform me. She had applied for like job after job and, you know, very typical story in this environment. Not only was she not getting jobs, she wasn't even getting responses or bites. And honestly, hearing her story, like something in me broke. She is so promising. The work she wants to do is so important. Her motivation for wanting to do it is like so sacred and pure. And I just said, I can't, like something in me cannot, you know, I'm a reporter. I'm not used to stepping in the middle of situations. I'm a professional observer who stays on the sidelines, but some combination of mom and citizen and Colombian and writer in me just had a moment where I said, this cannot stand. We cannot let these kids give up on the workplace. They can't afford it individually. We want them to, you know, prosper and work and thrive and whatnot, but we can't afford it collectively. Work is our engine of progress. Even now at this very difficult time, if we want new addiction therapies or new cancer therapies or new aircraft or new great TV shows, we need people to believe in the workplace.
3: Well, into that idea that work is our engine of progress, when you talk to people, especially young people, about success in a career, how would you define that then?
4: This book is like a little bit like a lunchbox note. You put, like, my daughter is 20. I have a college kid and I've like left notes for her throughout her life. This book is like a 90-page note that I am leaving for every young person I can. And I'm doing it in part because I see a lot of them getting either bad advice or no advice. Because part of the result of the digitization of the workplace that we were just talking about is that hiring has become very cold, very digital, very sterile, and they're just not meeting as many people we did in the course of seeking work. For those of us who have not applied for a job in a while, it's really hard to understand how it's changed. Like at every book event I do, I try to get somebody who has done an AI interview to stand up and tell the story, and people gasp in the audience because they hear people describe being interviewed for jobs by machines instead of by people. But to get back to your question, what I would say is that there are three goals to a good working life. You want financial stability plus, right? You want to earn. You don't want to be without. Maybe you even do better than that. But we don't want anyone to suffer or not be able to pay rent, et cetera, et cetera. Okay. That's number one. Number two is fulfillment. You know, pop quiz, if we pop in on you at 10:30 in the morning on a Thursday, do you feel connected to the task before you? No job is all fun, but is work providing you a reasonable amount of satisfaction? Because at the end of the day, work is how we spend our time. And I mean, maybe you have met somebody in life who is miserable at work, but happy overall. I've never met anybody like that. Work determines a lot of our happiness. Number three, you want to contribute something to other people. Like, I don't want to define what that is. It could be through business. It could be through something more altruistic, but your work is a big part of your contribution to the world. And, you know, you want to make some sort of positive impact. And I don't really know why universities don't set that three-part system out as an explicit goal. Like, it leaves a lot of young people saying, well, should I do what I love, but then I won't earn any money? And they see it as kind of like a binary division. And I want to push them on saying, well, the aspiration, like not all of us will get there, but let's at least set an aspiration for doing both, right? Making it an and not having to choose and having some of these values in balance.
3: One of the things you write about is this idea of developing a craft, which I think gets to what you're talking about here. Can you explain what you mean by that?
4: Yes. So I was looking for something to give these students that would actually help in terms of setting aspirations and knowing what they're even going for. And not just looking for a job, because looking for a job is very hard right now, but sort of aiming their sights higher. And what I want to do is challenge all young people to find two things to pair, because I think the best careers are built for marrying two things, a craft and a need. By craft, I mean a special skill, an expertise, something you know how to do that other people don't. This is what gives you value in the market. And it can be a lot of different things. I mean, surgery obviously is one of the classic crafts, but so is writing a great home recipe. Like I look at the recipes in NYT cooking that my colleagues make, and they turn out really well, even if you're not an experienced chef. And that's because the recipes are well crafted. The craft is really important right now because too many workers are being treated as disposable or interchangeable, and you want to protect yourself from that as much as possible. Craft is also important, and this is very hard for young people to see, because it feels awesome. Like when you have really worked at something for 20 years and done the repetition and the mistakes and the growth, and you have real mastery, it feels incredible to exercise those skills. Like when Megan and I speak about the Harvey Weinstein story to students, they always say, "How did you bear it? How did you deal with the trauma?" And we love to shock them with the answer. We say, "Yeah, it was horrible. We shed tears in private." But the day you get to confront Harvey Weinstein is the best day at the office ever. So craft is really important. And then I think when you pair it with need, that's when you're cooking.
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1: Let's get back to our recent conversation between 1A's Nyla Boodoo and New York Times journalist Jody Kantor about Kantor's new book, How to Start, Discovering Your Life's Work. 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
2: Jody, just before the break, we were talking about the idea of craft and your work with Harvey Weinstein and the Me Too movement. Can you take us back to that day? You said the question you often get is people ask about, understandably, the trauma of the work and hearing from survivors. But can you tell us a little bit about how you got to, as you said, the best day at work when you get to confront someone like Harvey Weinstein?
3: So let me say two different things about that story and about the culminating days. First of all, I just want to say that I was kicked off my college paper when I was a senior at Columbia at a column in The Spectator. I was fired from it. The story's in the book if you're interested. But it took me 20 years to get from those early fumblings in journalism to being at the point where I could co-author the Harvey Weinstein story. And so I think it just speaks to the lack of instant gratification in most really rewarding careers, the sense that you are working overtime to a goal. In terms of that day, I think the other thing I want to talk about is the teamwork. You know, were we a little nervous to confront Weinstein? Sure, but not as nervous as many people would assume we were. Because when you're involved in a really great work situation, you have the pleasure and potency of teamwork. And Megan and I were not alone. All of the New York Times was standing behind us, three top editors, our top lawyer. And more than that, like, I remember on that day, I very much felt like the heir to decades and decades of newspaper tradition, and that we were protecting our sources and going after the truth, aided by this very long tradition that was supporting us and holding us up during this really tense moment. So, you know, whatever the ambitions and dreams are of the people who are listening to this, I just want to let them know that that's possible. I think we had another reminder of that with, I don't know if you fell down the rabbit hole than I did of watching the astronaut videos from the recent moon mission.
2: Yes.
3: But it was...
2: Who did not?
3: Right? Yeah. I mean, it was like the most positive display of the workplace that I've seen in years, right? Like these people, their technical skill, their mastery...
2: Their kindness.
3: Their respect for one another, right? Like their sense of mission and values, their professionalism, right? Because they were very funny and warm on camera, but ultimately also very professional. And together, they accomplished something that still seems impossible. Like, yeah, we intellectually know that we've gotten to the moon before, but it's a crazy thing to do. And they made it happen.
2: Jody, that I think is a perfect example of what you write about in the book, which is pairing craft with need. And I think the astronauts are maybe like a very high-end example of the far end of the spectrum if you want to super succeed, right? But can you tell us a little bit about that notion of craft and need and how those two coming together can create success in a career and help you figure out what that might be?
3: Yes. So if craft is authority, need is propulsion. The way I came up with the need concept is that I looked back on my life, and I don't know about you, but like, have you noticed that every couple of years, the conventional wisdom changes on the thing you supposedly have to study? When I was in high school, it was Japanese. And we were told, this was the 80s, we were told that if we did not learn to speak Japanese fluently, we were going to be left behind because the Japanese were poised to take over the world economy. Meanwhile, the Japanese stock market actually slumped for 30 years. And so then it was like genetics, Mandarin, computer coding. And these are all great pursuits. I'm not knocking these things or anybody who studies them. But the idea that they're golden tickets, I think, is just like a kind of herd thinking. And especially because the future is so uncertain, I want to challenge young people to answer the following question. And it may take years and a lot of exploration to answer. Using your own eyes and ears, what is your independent assessment of what society will need most during your working years? What kind of products, what kind of services, what kind of information? And do you want a career that in some way answers that need? It could be like a fun need, like my brother makes outdoor pizza ovens. So, you know, the need he's fulfilling is like for, you know, really good crusts and hanging out outdoors. But it could also be something very serious. A lot of the truly great careers are answers to some sort of bad or wrong in the world. It could be a business need. But the point is that if you pair your craft with a need, the need is going to pull you along. Like, instead of a painful, slow paddle against the current, you are going to be carried forward by a kind of rushing river of what other human beings need.
2: What other specific advice do you have for this year's graduates, especially maybe the ones who are feeling a bit lost as to what they want to do with their lives? Like, how would you suggest they even get started if they're at the end of graduation and still don't know what to do?
3: I love those people. Those are my people. I mean, I was totally like that. I think the confusion is a sign of intelligence. Look, God bless these people who like know they want to be neurologists at age 17 or whatever. I wasn't like that. I find that very hard to identify with. And some of those people are right and just have that compass from the beginning. But other people who leap to an answer too quickly, they are adapting a kind of false certainty that can almost lead to a distortion, I think, because they're trying to bypass struggle. And struggle makes you who you are. And some struggle in this difficult employment time is bad and depressing and degrading, but not all struggle is, right? I mean, struggle can also be self-discovery, self-articulation, you know. So I would say a couple things. I would say, let's talk about what it means for you to have a great struggle. Like, if there's no bypassing struggle, then let's figure out how to make it as fruitful as possible for you, because you may be the better for it in the end. I would say get the most stimulating first job you can. For some people, it's hard to get a job full stop. So like, we can't be overly prescriptive or fussy. But generally, careers are made from stimulation. And I'm not crazy about the really quiet first jobs. Like, being a receptionist in an art gallery where nobody walks in, it may seem kind of prestigious or glamorous because of the art world, but you're just not going to, like, you're not going to have enough action. Like, this is why a political campaign is a classic great first job, because political campaigns are nuts, right? Like, you're confronting ideas and citizens and social problems and fundraising money and events, and the outcome really matters, and young people are entrusted with a lot of really important work. I would look, you know, in the absence of like some other compass, I would look for a high stimulation job, because it's really hard to figure out who you want to be when you're sitting in a university library. Like, libraries are very isolated places. And I, you know, very few people have met their destinies sitting in a pretty book-lined room and like marinating in their own aspiration and fear.
2: I'm talking to Jodi Kantor. She's a New York Times investigative reporter. We're talking about her new book, How to Start. We got this email from Nathan I wanted to read to you. I'm 21 in Indiana and luckily got a job with the Postal Service right before the job market crash. Unfortunately for me, though, it's hard to see a future for myself. I have other aspirations in carrying mail, but going to college right now seems impossible. FAFSA support is so low. Student debt sounds like it could destroy me with what degree I want to pursue. So I guess I'm just going to work until Trump is out of office. Thanks for that email, Nathan. Jodi, I guess that leads to my even harder question for you, for the high school seniors out there, or for people like Nathan. Do you think college is still an important choice, or why do you think college is still such an important choice when so many are struggling with whether or not they can afford it?
3: Well, first of all, if Nathan's listening, I just really want to say I'm sorry, and I hear you, and I'm glad you wrote in, and I'm glad you said that, because other people need to understand that this is the way so many young people are feeling. You know, I'm a little reluctant to give direct advice to Nathan or like sweepingly on whether people should go to college or not, because the world is like filled with people saying to other people, even though you're a stranger to me, I know exactly what you should do. And I kind of like don't want to be in that club. However, I'll answer your question a little differently, which is that if you do go to college and if you decide to spend the money, I think there is a way to hack and adapt college to help put you on a path to your life's work. A big debate in education right now, and it's like pretty touchy and painful, to be honest, is about whether colleges are doing enough to help students find jobs and whether they can do more. You know, one side of it is students and parents who are saying, this cost an unbelievable amount of money. We did college in order to have a successful and satisfying life's work. And, you know, hey, universities, many of you, not all of them, some of them have great career centers, many of you are abdicating the responsibility to address this, you know, this horrible job market and this glaring need among young people. Among colleges, there's a mixed response. Some are trying to do more. There's like a lot of hustling to do AI stuff. But there's also a core feeling in academia that it's not their job to get people jobs, right? The universities are places of scholarship. So my advice is that if you're going to go to college, whether it's you spending the money or you've been able to secure financial aid, I think there's a way through this book, through other people who can advise you, to make sure that you are getting the most career-wise out of it, and that college really consists in part of a search for your craft and need and an opportunity to experiment with several versions of them.
2: Do you think the idea of finding meaning in your work or pursuing your dream job is something that only people who are already wealthy can afford to do?
3: No. And I feel super strongly about that. I am offended by the idea that only rich people deserve to enjoy their work. I tell the story of one person from a background of struggle who I think is honestly like the happiest person I spoke to in the book. She's a historian. She's the daughter of a housekeeper. But, you know, when I did all those visits to college campuses, I did feel like there was a divide. I felt like the first gen kids and the ones who are from rougher backgrounds were so weighted towards their feelings of obligation and duty and like, I have to earn every last dollar I can earn. I have to make good on this opportunity that nobody else in my family has had. That I want to be a little bit of a counterweight for those kids and say, you deserve to enjoy your life too. You deserve a feeling of fulfillment as much as some trust fund kid does.
2: Judy, you know, I want to ask you about trusting yourself, because I think that's really hard. And that's something that stood out to me. And I think it relates to what we're talking about now. But when you wrote, you'll have to know when to refuse to settle, to insist on something better for yourself, to take yourself seriously and take on some risk. The decision is yours to make. I think for so many people, that level of self-awareness is hard and it's scary. And as we've been talking about, when the stakes are so much higher for some people who have to, you know, if you're literally thinking about how am I going to put food on the table, how do you start to build that?
3: It's really hard. And I think you're describing the moment exactly right. Everybody wants stability right now. It's such a scary moment. Everything is topsy-turvy. The quest to do the safe thing is completely rational. I get it. But the problem is that nobody really gets anywhere good in a career without some risk. And so how do we reintroduce risk to the equation in this environment. And I think the reason I feel so strongly, to be honest, is personal, which is, you know, another part of my own story I tell in the book, is that I dropped out of law school to be a journalist and everybody thought I was crazy. I mean, it was Harvard.
2: Especially your parents.
3: I'm mentioning Harvard not to sound like, you know, a total jerk, but to explain how my parents felt about this. You know, my dad is an economic rationalist who I think believed that, you know, people should earn every last dollar they could earn. And here I was like taking my earning power, you know, and like setting a match to it and then dropping it off a bridge, you know, leaving law school for a very uncertain career as a journalist. But it was the moment I became the author of my own life. It was the moment I set myself a path to happiness and satisfaction. And also when I look at what I've been able to accomplish in journalism, I like writing this book, I did say, God, if I had like listened to everybody else and listened to my parents' fears and stayed in law school, we wouldn't have broken the Weinstein story and the Me Too movement probably wouldn't have exploded the way it did. And so in the book, I discuss the question of what a good risk and a worthy risk looks like and how to introduce those into your formative years, even now.
2: Jody, thank you so much for joining us today.
3: Oh, absolutely. It's a pleasure. And I just want to say it is such a hard time out there. And if this book can make young people or their parents feel a little more reassured or a little more hopeful that both success and happiness are still possible, that would truly be a dream.
1: That was Jody Kantor, Pulitzer Prize-winning journalist at the New York Times, talking with 1A's Nyla Boodoo about her new book, How to Start, Discovering Your Life's Work. 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Today's producers were Alexandra Boti and Allison Brody. And this program comes to you from WAMU, part of American University in Washington, distributed by NPR. I'm Jen White. Thanks for listening. Let's talk more soon. This is 1A.

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1: 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Next time on 1A.
2: President Trump arrives in Beijing on Wednesday, meeting with China's president about the trade war and more. I'm Steve Inskeep. We're hosting the program from Beijing this week. And here's a big question. Can a U.S. company replace the rare earth minerals that China cut off? On the next Morning Edition from NPR News.
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4: I'm Danny Noakes, and here's a look at some exciting things happening at VPM. On April 10th, VPM photojournalist Shaban Othman was on a panel with other Virginia Capital Correspondents Association members to talk to fellows with the American Political Science Association at the Virginia General Assembly Building. You can see much more of Shaban's work, including his 2026 photography dispatch of the Virginia State Capitol, at vpm.org.
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1: Coming next, it's Outlook with me, Jo Fidgen. Marco Amoretti lived with his parents in a house in the woods in Italy. His dad, Giorgio, didn't believe in following the usual rules. He didn't send his children to school, and he encouraged them to treat life as an adventure.
2: To me, he was like a movie character, a superhero. And then there was this car in the garden. This was the ultimate adventure waiting to happen. It was our dream.
1: Giorgio had a plan to fill the car with foam and attach sails to it and float in it right across the Atlantic from Europe to the Caribbean. But the dream fell to Marco to fulfill.
2: I loved the idea of taking a car, turning it into a boat, climbing up on the roof and crossing the ocean.
1: As you can imagine, it wasn't straightforward. Come float with us after the BBC World Service News.
3: BBC News with Roisin Hasty. President Trump says he'll have a long conversation about Iran with the Chinese leader Xi Jinping when they meet in Beijing later this week. Mr. Trump had postponed the trip to Beijing by 6 weeks to focus on the war with Iran, apparently expecting it would be over before meeting Mr. Xi. Bernd Debusman is our Washington correspondent.
4: The White House has been quite clear with reporters that they see the economic ties between Iran and China as a potential way to help push things along. Ahead of the trip, White House officials told reporters that they'll be discussing this, that President Trump has already raised it multiple times with officials in China and President Xi himself. And they really hope that they could, through China, use China to lean on Iran to come to the negotiating table with something that the U.S. sees as workable.
3: President Trump has lashed out at media coverage of the U.S. war against Iran, branding it virtual treason to say that the Iranians were doing well militarily. His social media post came after the New York Times reported that Iran retained 2/3 of its missile stockpile. The British Prime Minister, Keir Starmer, has defied calls to resign as he battles to retain his job in the face of growing dissent within the governing Labour Party. Sir Keir received support from his deputy, David Lammy, who urged party MPs to step back, take a breath, and not trigger a leadership battle. Our political correspondent is Rob Watson.
5: I think it's happened for two reasons. One is

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1: Of October's elections, in which the president will seek a fourth term. Two rival factions have been fighting over the lucrative drug and arms trafficking business in multiple states for many years. The new plan intends to focus on financially strangling such organisations and would involve greater coordination between federal and state authorities. Tens of thousands of Argentinians have marched in Buenos Aires and other cities to protest against budget cuts to universities. Students, teachers and opposition leaders were demanding that the president, Javier Milei, abide by legislation guaranteeing an increase in university funding. Ana Laura Ruggiero represents one of the universities.
2: We had to resort to the courts for the government to comply with the law, and yet we still have no law. So the entire university system and the entire population are involved, because this is not just about one sector, but about what kind of country we want.
1: Police in the Indian city of Kolkata have arrested an outspoken activist who championed Bengali language and culture. A police statement said Gaga Chatterjee was detained for allegedly making provocative social media posts casting doubt on the electronic voting machines used in the recent elections in West Bengal state. The vote resulted in a sweeping victory for the Hindu nationalist BJP. And Israel has qualified for the final of this year's Eurovision Song Contest in Vienna. Chants of Stop the Genocide could be heard as the Israeli singer Noam Betan sang in the first semi-final. Spain, the Netherlands, Ireland, Iceland and Slovenia have boycotted this year's contest over Israel's war in Gaza.
3: Welcome to Outlook from the BBC World Service. I'm Jo Fidgen. Hello. In the summer of 1999, in the Atlantic Ocean, somewhere between the Canary Islands and the Caribbean, a merchant ship came across a puzzling sight. Two small cars, a Volkswagen Passat and a Ford Taunus, bobbing along, and two Italian men sitting on top. The crew of the merchant ship sought clarification.
4: What are you doing?
5: We are two cars crossing the Atlantic.
4: You are crossing the Atlantic?
5: Yes, we two cars. We left from La Palma in the May.
3: The car drivers, car sailors, were friends Marco Amoretti and Marco De Candia, or Marcolino, Little Marco, as he was known at the time. They spent 4 months in those floating cars, covering 3,000 miles, the best part of 5,000 kilometres, and having the adventure of their lives. But it was more than that. It was also a very emotional tribute to Marco's father, Giorgio Amoretti. He was quite a character who travelled the world in unorthodox ways, getting him attention from magazines like Life and Stern. Marco had been raised on his stories.
6: A casa c'erano foto, libri di avventure. Io ero affascinato, c'era questo libro.
7: I grew up surrounded by all his photographs and books. There was a book he'd written as a young man called Continental Dust, about his travels around Africa, Europe and North America on his Vespa scooter in the 1950s, when these kinds of adventures were very unusual. Then there were lots of articles about how he flew across the Sahara and the United States in a parachute, pulled by a car. To me, he was like a movie character, a superhero.
6: E poi c'era questa macchina nel giardino che era la grande avventura, la grande sfida.
7: And then there was this car in the garden. This was the ultimate adventure waiting to happen.
3: Tell us about this car.
6: Questa macchina era un prototipo. Era una macchina.
7: Ah, this car. It was a prototype. It was a floating car. It was like a character from a fantasy story. It was our dream.
3: In his fantasy, Giorgio would cross the Atlantic in this little second-hand car. He spent ages adapting it so that it might float. Not just for the sake of it, but to advertise his vision of an alternative society. He was a very radical thinker. One of his big campaigns was for men to be allowed to register in Italy as house husbands.

0: It was seen as an outlandish idea at the time, but he battled on until the authorities agreed to put it on his identity card. He was also an environmentalist when he and his partner Serenella went to register the birth of their son Marco in 1975. Giorgio had one condition.
1: L'impiegato ha chiesto subito cognome, nome, Amoretti Giorgio, professione casalingo. O faccio lo spiritoso per favore.
2: The registrar asked, name, Amoretti Giorgio, profession, house husband. Come on, no jokes please. So Giorgio shows him his identity card and the registrar is stunned. Okay, so what would you like to call your son? And Giorgio says, I will only register my child under one condition. I want the city to plant a tree every year until he's 18. You can imagine the face of the registrar. What? But if you don't sign the register, we'll all go to prison for dereliction of duty. At that point, I started getting a bit scared, I must admit. But Giorgio insisted, so we went upstairs to see the head of the department. He liked the idea and said, okay, let's sign a contract.
0: The city did plant a tree for Marco every year until he reached adulthood. Giorgio, Serenella and their children lived surrounded by trees and fresh ideas. The other Marco, Marcolino, was drawn to them and in fact moved in when he was in his late teens.
3: Vivevano nella natura.
4: I liked the fact that they lived in nature, they lived in the forest, and then they had all these revolutionary ideas. Giorgio was protesting against a society which tries to limit our freedom. That appealed to me. We were all fascinated by his adventures, by his car, by his strength of character, by his creativity.
0: Did you see Giorgio as a father figure?
3: Yes.
4: Sure, why not? Certo. Certainly.
0: Being a father was a role Giorgio took very seriously, and he and Serenella made unconventional parents.
1: Per lui la donna era proprio una divinità.
2: For him, a woman was really a goddess, and bringing children into this world was sacred. But what's important is that he didn't want to delegate their upbringing and education to society, to schools or nurseries or other institutions, because it was our duty as parents to take care of them. It was all new to me, and his ideas sometimes scared me a bit, but they also showed me an incredible vision of life.
0: So Marco, you didn't go to school, you or your siblings, you didn't go to school?
5: No, abbiamo avuto questa educazione familiare.
6: No, we were homeschooled. I only ever went into school to vote at election time. My father felt school was a way of shaping people to fit into the system, and he rejected that.
0: How did you feel about not going to school? How do you feel about it now?
5: Una grande domanda. Per ogni cosa ci sono pro e contro. Certo, avevamo
6: That's a good question. There were pros and cons. We had a lot of freedom, for sure, but our friendships and social networks suffered. At the time, there was great opposition, criticism and surprise at the fact that we didn't go to school. Nowadays, it's much more acceptable. It shows that Giorgio was a pioneer.
0: He was certainly a very radical thinker, wasn't he, Giorgio?
1: Io non lo so se era segnato dall'universo, dal destino.
2: I don't know if it was his destiny or if he was an alien, but he was ahead of his time because many of the ideas he proposed are now accepted, you know? Being a house husband or homeschooling.
1: Non è stato facile, eh? Non è stato facile perché lui...
2: It wasn't always easy to live by his rules, and he was quite authoritarian. He turned your life inside out, like a sock. And there were many difficult moments. When the authorities realized the children were not going to school, they called us in for a hearing. We showed them all the lovely newspaper articles about our life, the beautiful photographs of our smiling children. And in the end, the prosecutor said, Mr. Amoretti, if there were more people like you, perhaps the world would be a better place.
0: The floating car was part of Giorgio's grand plan to make the world a better place. Yes, he wanted a society where men could stay home and look after the children, but he also felt very strongly that women who did so should be paid for their labour. Here he is making the case for a change in the law.
7: Tutte le casalinghe, che sono le operaie della casa, devono ricevere un medesimo salario, uguale per tutte.
8: All housewives, who are the workers of the home, should receive the same wage. The doctor's wife and the wife of an unemployed man do the same job, and therefore they should receive the same wage. Equal work deserves equal compensation.
9: L'idea della macchina in mare è nata proprio per il riconoscimento.
2: The idea of the sea car was born because he wanted women who stay at home and look after the children to be treated like any other workers and paid. Giorgio discovered that going into the sea in a floating car attracted lots of attention from the newspapers, radio and television. Because when we first took the sea car through France on the Canal du Midi, everybody found it very entertaining to see people sitting on a floating car. So he realized he could use it to communicate his ideas.
0: Getting first one car, then two cars, waterproofed and Atlantic ready, became a family project. The idea was that Giorgio and his three sons would do it together, two in each car. Marcolino helped, but it wasn't the plan for him to go too. Then, in the late 1990s, they got the terrible news that Giorgio had terminal cancer and had just a few months to live.
6: We had to speed things up to make Giorgio's final dream come true. He came with us to the Canary Islands and was supposed to cross the ocean with us. But then, when we were ready to launch, he got sicker. And so he said, "Guys, I might be the inspiration behind the trip, but you're young. It's time you take my project on as my gift to you."
0: This is the point, Marcolino, where you join the group, because it becomes clear that Giorgio is too ill to make the journey. It's not going to be possible for him. So you take his place so that the dream can be fulfilled by proxy, as it were. How were you feeling about joining this trip?
3: È stato un'emozione molto forte quella di...
4: It was very emotional getting ready for this trip. It was exciting to be involved in such a big adventure. My family didn't know I was going. When I disappeared, my mother asked her friends to pray for me. But we were just up for adventure.
0: So the four young men took the cars to Las Palmas and the Canary Islands and found a secluded spot where they could make the final adaptations, adding sails and a metal keel and so on. They weren't sure those were totally legal and didn't want to be spotted by the police.
5: Sigilliamo le automobili con questa...
6: We sealed and waterproofed the cars with the same material they used for boats, and we filled them with expanding polyurethane foam to help them float. Then we added everything we needed for our day-to-day existence. We thought we'd be on board for 1 or 2 months, so we needed somewhere to sleep and to eat. On the roof, we installed a dinghy with a tent, which was like a little house.
0: A little home consisting of a rubber boat and then a sort of tent above it where you could hang out. So you fill the cars with foam and so that they'll float, hopefully. You get two men in each car. The cars are connected with cables and you launch.
5: Galleggia!
0: Equipped with a solar-powered satellite phone and what they hoped would be enough food supplies, they drove into the water. Marcolino, his friend and now sailing colleague Marco, and Marco's two brothers.
6: In the beginning, everything was a surprise. I remember the first night we watched the moon set in the sea, and there was no land on the horizon. It was hard at first. The sea is alien to us. So we got seasick, swaying back and forth 24 hours a day. And then there was the problem that we couldn't catch the current. We were going around in circles, just a few miles off the coast. My brothers were very disheartened by all this. So they called for help and a helicopter came to rescue them. And Marco and I found ourselves alone, each of us in our own car.
0: So it's just the two of you at this point. And you're out there on the high seas going round and round in circles because you haven't hit the currents yet. How were those days?
5: A quel punto abbiamo dovuto trovare il sistema per far navigare.
6: Well, then we had to find a way to make the cars cut through the waves and not hit them sideways because we couldn't navigate. So we had to build some sails.
0: How much of an idea did the two of you have of what to do? Of how to deal with these machines and the currents and the navigation?
5: In tutti questi anni Giorgio aveva parlato, aveva discusso, aveva teorizzato.
6: Over the years, Giorgio had told us what to do and spoken to us about other sailors and adventurers. We knew there were currents to negotiate, and we knew about the trade winds, which blow from east to west. This project had been planned for so long, and it was finally taking shape.
0: But Giorgio was not with you. Marcolina, I'm getting the impression that you weren't both completely trained for this adventure.
10: No, come ha detto il mio collega, è stata una cosa studiata da tanti anni.
4: As my colleague says, Giorgio had studied this for many years and all aspects of the trip had been deeply thought through. And I don't agree that Giorgio wasn't with us. I think he was with us every moment and his spirit followed us from beginning to end.
0: How did you spend your days, Marco? What did the two of you do all day?
5: C'era il fatto che per ogni cosa comunque richiedeva tre, quattro volte di più perché
6: everything took three or four times longer to do because everything was rocking the whole time. So if you wanted to put your pan on the stove to cook breakfast, it would lurch around, so you had to tie it down. And then the sea would swell, and then you had to balance everything, and then the rope that tied the sails would come loose and flap, so you had to fix it, but you couldn't even lean on something to steady yourself. So you had to become a bit of an acrobat. Even the simplest thing became a challenge.
4: The first month was a learning curve, figuring out how everything worked. Then we began to adapt to the sea, and it no longer felt like an opponent that we had to fight. And finally, we really entered into another dimension. We became part of this world made of water. We were totally immersed in this blue world. Marco and I would have long lunches sitting on the hood of our cars, talking for hours and hours to keep our morale up.
0: What were you eating out there?
5: Avevamo diverse scorte.
6: We had a stock of freeze-dried food, which we would add water to. And we also tried our hand at fishing. We wanted to be independent in case our stocks ran out.
0: Were you good at fishing?
10: Non era molto difficile anche perché non essendoci niente.
4: It wasn't hard to fish because in the middle of the sea, there's nothing. So if you just put a little piece of plastic down, a whole world of fish would gather underneath. A mega city appeared under our cars with long gray fish like barracudas, like pilot fish, like yellow fish, all kinds.
0: Where was your kitchen? in this floating car?
4: So in this foam filling inside the car, there was a space near the window where there was a gas cylinder, and this was connected to a camping gas stove.
0: This does not sound safe.
4: Nothing was safe.
6: We also experimented. We had a book of Giorgio's called Survival at Sea, which showed us how to dry slices of fish in the sun, which gave it the consistency of cured ham.
10: Very good. Noi pescavamo il plankton con delle reti.
4: And we fished for plankton with nets. We ate plankton like whales.
5: Sì, avevamo letto sempre con questo libro.
6: Yes, we had read this book of my father's about this French doctor who did experiments on human survival and who said you could get vitamin C from plankton. By using women's tights like a net and dragging them in the sea, you could collect these small particles of plankton, and that would provide you with vitamins.
0: I've never heard of anyone eating plankton. What does it taste like?
5: Come mangiare un fritto misto.
6: It tastes like fried seafood.
0: Where did you sleep, the two of you?
10: In cima al tetto.
4: Up on the roof.
0: Okay. And for drinking water?
5: Abbiamo disposto di diverse taniche di acqua potabile.
6: We had jerry cans of drinking water between the seats in the foam. And about halfway, when we reached the equator, it started raining a lot. So we made a sort of upside-down umbrella with a plastic sheet to collect drinking water.
0: So on this long journey, just the two of you, did you have a fight? Was there friction at any point?
5: Sì, sicuramente. Ci sono state delle situazioni difficili. Ricordo anche una volta.
6: Sure, there were moments of tension. We had these ropes connecting the two cars, and we were always afraid the waves would break them and would drift apart. But one day I remember thinking, well, if the sea doesn't break us up, perhaps I should.
0: Oh, really? What were you arguing about that made you think, let's separate these cars and drift apart?
5: Ma perché io dicevo qualcosa e lui ne interpretava come...
6: Because I would say something... And he'd understand the exact opposite.
0: Marcolino, I think you need to write a reply.
4: Yes, we had our moments. We fought about silly things, like when he wouldn't lend me his cassettes, or I wouldn't give him mine.
11: Fare I conti, io mi presento al ritmo di una sveglia.
10: Sono successe tante cose particolari, del tipo... L'arrivo delle balene.
4: So many strange things happened, like when the whales came. We had started to think and talk about whales, and then a few days later, they appeared, as if we had some kind of a telepathic connection with these sea creatures.
5: Una si è avvicinata, è venuto sopra vicino al cofano, ha visto questo occhio grande.
6: One of them came very close. I could see this big eye looking at me. I can't imagine what she thought of us. But it was a real surprise to see such a huge animal.
0: What was it like to see them?
4: It was perhaps the most beautiful experience of my life. I felt deep peace.
0: What about swimming? Was it safe in the water?
6: Perhaps that was our greatest fear during the whole trip. Every time we went into the water, we imagined there was a shark. Because the water is dark blue and you can't see more than 20, 30 centimeters down.
0: Did you ever find a shark?
6: Yes, we did see a shark. Marco and I traveled separately, each in his own floating car, and the phone was in Marco De Candia's car. So every day, when we had to call home, I had to swim to his car. That day, after the phone call, I was standing on the hood of his car, about to dive in, and that's when Marco saw the shark. Luckily, he shouted and stopped me from diving in. After that, we decided we would never swim at the same time. One of us would always keep watch. But we had this ongoing problem with the ropes that kept the two cars together. When we had to repair them, we did both have to get into the water.
0: Wow, okay, so a near miss.
10: Penso che ci sia sempre stato.
4: I think the shark had always been there. When we finally saw it, we were scared, but there were other dangers too. Other predators, scurvy and giant ships that could have crushed us. But it was all part of the challenge, part of our attempt to face the infinite, return to a primordial state. I think this was what Giorgio was looking for.
0: And another major problem, this satellite phone stopped working. So suddenly you've got no communication with people on land at all. Were you worried by that?
4: Us? No, we weren't worried about it at all. On the contrary, we were very happy, relaxed. But maybe back at home they were not so happy. Our parents and our friends didn't hear from us for over a month. They thought we were dead.
6: At first, I felt that daily phone call got in the way of experiencing real adventure. Like people did before satellite phones existed. So when the phone broke, it was almost a liberation. Here we were in the ocean, having this adventure, and I wanted to live it to the full. Later on, this desire to be alone subsided, and I wanted to let everyone know that we were okay, and find out what was happening back home.
0: At home, all was not well. Serenella, how were you coping?
9: Ma me lo sto chiedendo ancora.
2: I still ask myself that. But with Giorgio, you either climbed up on his tank with him or you'd be crushed beneath it. So I had to have faith.
0: We'll be back with Serenella, Marco and Marcolino after a short break. This is Outlook.
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0: In part two of Outlook, Serenella is waiting for news as her son and his friend drift at sea in their floating cars and with a broken sat phone.
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2: We were living in fear. We didn't have any news. We were really worried and tensions were high. The phone rings, and when I pick up, I just hear a rustling noise. Shivers run down my spine.
0: We're back after the BBC World Service News.
3: BBC News with Roisin Hasty. President Trump is travelling to Beijing on the first trip to China by a US leader since he last went there in 2017. His talks with his Chinese counterpart Xi Jinping are likely to focus on Iran, Taiwan and trade tensions between the two superpowers. President Trump has described some US media reporting on Iran as virtual treason. His social media post came after the New York Times reported that the Trump administration's portrayal of a shattered Iranian military was at odds with what US intelligence agencies were saying behind closed doors. The British Prime Minister Keir Starmer has defied calls to resign as he battles to retain his job in the face of growing dissent within the governing Labour Party. Sir Keir has received support from his deputy, David Lammy. The chief executive of OpenAI, Sam Altman, has told a court in California that he was increasingly unsettled by Elon Musk's demands for control of the company. He's also denied Mr. Musk's claim that he broke an agreement to keep it as a non-profit. Tens of thousands of Argentinians have marched in Buenos Aires and other cities to protest about budget cuts to universities. Students, teachers and opposition leaders took part. President Lula da Silva has announced a new initiative to target organised criminal groups as he seeks to take on powerful gangs in Brazil. Violent crime is a concern for many Brazilians ahead of October's elections. Israel has qualified for the final of this year's Eurovision Song Contest in Vienna. Chants of Stop the Genocide could be heard as the Israeli singer Noam Betan sang in the first semi-final. And this year's Cannes Film Festival has opened. The Lord of the Rings director Peter Jackson has been honoured with a Lifetime Achievement Award. It was presented by Elijah Wood, who played Frodo in the trilogy. BBC News.
0: Welcome back to Outlook. I'm Jo Fidgen. Hello. Maybe when you're in your early 20s, and let's face it, most of us think we're immortal at that age, being stranded at sea on a floating car without a satellite phone or drinking water doesn't seem like an insurmountable problem. Marco Amoretti and his friend Marco De Candia, Marcolino, were still managing to enjoy themselves, as we heard in the first half of the programme. They passed the time listening to music, filming themselves and goofing around, even pretending to drive their cars on the water. But Marco's mum, Serenella, back home in Italy, wasn't feeling so good about the situation. Her partner Giorgio, Marco's dad and a father figure to Marcolino, was dying of cancer. It had been his dream to cross the Atlantic Ocean from Europe to the Caribbean in a car that he'd adapted for the water. But by 1999, he'd become too ill to go. So the youngsters were there on his behalf. One car each, a Volkswagen Passat and a Ford Taunus. You can imagine the press were intrigued. But Marco and Marcolino weren't massively well prepared. The cars had had a few issues, and they'd been at sea for far longer than planned, resorting to eating plankton to survive. Then the sat phone broke, and Marco was stumped.
4: It took us a while to fix the phone because my brother had built it, and I only knew how it worked in theory. In the end, we figured out that water had got into the car and the solar battery had flooded. So we managed to reconnect the phone to the battery in the other car by swimming from one car to the other with the solar panels. But it took a long time.
0: 6 weeks, nearly 6 weeks you were without a phone. Serenella, were you worried at home?
1: Sì, molto, molto. Io ero preoccupatissima. Ho chiesto anche.
2: Yes, I was very worried. I said to Giorgio when the phone broke, but Giorgio, these kids, we don't know where they are. We don't know if they are okay. And he, from his sickbed, shouted at me, "You're just like all the others. I know that even if you cut this car into pieces, it will float." He was thinking about the car, but I was thinking about the boys' state of mind, their health. How were they? And at that point, the journalists no longer believed us. And the press started attacking us. "You're reckless. You've sent these boys out without any support." So, yes, I was worried. Giorgio was dying. We didn't know where the boys were. I was at my wit's end.
0: It was very tough for Serenella, coping with Giorgio's decline, her worry, and the hostility of the press. Where some reporters accused her of negligence, others began to think the whole story had been made up. Meanwhile at sea, Marco and Marcolino were blissfully unaware of all that, but they were getting thirsty and had been trying to attract the attention of passing vessels.
5: Poi abbiamo visto delle navi che non ci vedevano, abbiamo provato a usare dei razzi, a urlare perché volevamo.
4: We passed lots of huge ships that didn't see us at all. We tried using flares, we tried shouting, because we wanted them to give us fruit, but they didn't see us. Then, luckily, we managed to fix the radio and we called for help on the emergency channel. A ship answered and said, "What is your position?" So then we had to speak English.
6: "We want that you know the our position because you pass very near. We are two cars crossing the Atlantic."
7: "You are crossing the Atlantic?"
6: "Yes, we two cars. We left from La Palma in the May, Canarias."
7: "Yes, you left Las Palmas in the Canaries in May. You are okay? You have no problems?"
6: "No, we do not have a really problem. Miss some water, but we are."
5: Voleva sapere che tipo di imbarcazioni eravamo, non sapevamo come rispondere, cosa voleva sapere.
4: The captain wanted to know what type of vessel we were on. We didn't know how to answer. Did he want to know our number plate? Then it turned out that the first officer was Italian, from Naples. He took a liking to us. So they launched a raft with some food for us, including fruit. The only problem was that it was too far away, so I had to go and get it. We had an inflatable mattress, which was half deflated, but I managed to get the supplies."
0: Serenella, I mean, you've got so much going on at that time. Your partner Giorgio is in his final days, and you don't know where your son and Marcolino are. You can't get hold of them. You've got journalists telling you that, I don't know, you're lying, that you've been somehow irresponsible. How were you coping?
1: "Ma me lo sto chiedendo ancora. Ma con Giorgio o salivi sul suo carro armato o ne rimanevi schiacciata."
2: I still ask myself that. But with Giorgio, you either climbed up on his tank with him or you'd be crushed beneath it. So I had to have faith. I had accepted that anything might happen. It was painful. It was exhausting. And I'm not sure I've fully recovered, even now.
0: How long did Giorgio survive after phone communication was lost?
1: "Una strana coincidenza."
2: He died almost immediately after the satellite phone broke. It was a strange coincidence, as if with the death of Giorgio, communication with him, and therefore the phone, was no longer needed. So the two things happened almost at the same time.
0: You say that almost like it's a spiritual thing, Serenella. Was this a sort of spiritual experience for you?
1: "Sì, direi di sì. Direi proprio di sì."
2: "Yes, I think it was. Everything was. At first, I wasn't fully aware of that. But as time went by, I realized there was something spiritual about it. Giorgio believed this too. And as Marco De Candia said, Giorgio's spirit was with them."
1: "Era con loro. Ma io mi emoziono, scusate."
2: I'm getting emotional, sorry.
0: Yeah. At some point, your satellite phone, you get it working again and you can call home. Serenella, do you remember? I'm sure you do. Taking a call from those two out on the sea.
1: Spero di non emozionarmi ancora perché.
2: I hope I don't get too emotional. So imagine, we were living in fear. We didn't have any news. We were really worried and tensions were high. Giorgio had died. I was at home and Mauro, Marco's brother, was working in the garden. The phone rings, and when I pick up, I just hear a rustling noise.
1: Marco! Mi vengono I brividi.
2: Shivers run down my spine. I think it's them, it's them. Then they call again, but the line falls. So I put the phone down and called Mauro. Come, it's them. He comes running in, tripping over. Then the phone rings again and I hear Marco and Marcolino's voices. It was pure joy.
8: Finalmente ci sentiamo, Marco.
2: We're finally talking, Marco.
9: Oh, dopo tanto
4: it's been
9: tempo.
4: Too long.
2: So long.
4: How's Papa? I'd love to chat with him.
2: I know. We're recording this call and we'll play it to him.
8: Stiamo registrando e facciamo sentire le registrazioni.
4: I think of you so often.
2: I think of you every day too, Marco.
0: Obviously, a moment of great joy, but Giorgio wasn't there. Did you tell them at that point that he was gone?
1: No, non gliel'abbiamo detto subito ai ragazzi.
2: No, we didn't tell them straight away. We were worried that I might lose courage and be upset. Whenever Marco asked to speak to Giorgio, I would say he was upstairs in his bedroom and we couldn't take the phone up, so we hid it from them for a while.
0: Right. Marco, do you recall where you were when you heard that your father had died?
5: Sì, me lo ricordo. Comunque in quei giorni lì c'era un po' qualche dubbio. Forse lo...
4: Yes, I remember. I was already having doubts because they never spoke about Giorgio. He was never in their stories. I would think about it at night. But whenever we spoke on the phone, they would avoid my questions and I could hear lots of people in the background, so I didn't want to push it. And then she told me.
10: Il giorno che noi l'abbiamo saputo, il mare che non si è mai...
11: On the day we found out that Giorgio had gone to heaven, the sea suddenly became completely calm. The sea that had never stopped moving chose that day to be still. It was very strange, but it happened. We spent a day in this calm and it felt like we had a choice, giving up or carrying on. When we decided to carry on, the waves started up again too.
0: After nearly 4 months at sea, the Caribbean coast was within reach. They'd planned to arrive well before so as to avoid storm season. Too late.
5: Allora, ne avevamo viste un po' di tutti I colori.
4: We had experienced all kinds of weather in those 4 months, but that day the wind was so strong that it tore everything apart. So we realized it was on a different scale. Maybe it's the arrogance of youth, but we decided to carry on. My brothers, who were waiting for us in the Caribbean, phoned to say there was a storm coming. The Coast Guard said they would have to come and get us and we'd have to abandon our cars. But we felt like we were veterans of the sea by now and refused to be rescued. We were so close to completing our journey, so we didn't want to end it prematurely.
0: Marcolino wrote in his diary about surviving Tropical Storm Emily.
12: Un muro di nuvole nere compatte si avvicina uniforme. Al mattino quel muro nero c'è addosso.
11: In the distance, a dense wall of black clouds approaches. In the morning, that wall is on top of us. We had seen hundreds of skies, but never one like this. Then torrential rain begins to fall. I start collecting water to drink. Usually I fill up half a bottle. This time I fill six. The air turns cold and the waves become disjointed. They come from all directions. The rain falls so hard it hurts.
5: Ripensandoci e rivivendo oggi la tempesta, insomma,
4: thinking back now, about what could have happened to our little cars, and knowing how powerful tropical storms can be, it does feel like we were blessed because the storm just brushed us. Maybe Giorgio's spirit was keeping us safe again.
0: And the wind took you closer to Martinique, to your destination. What was it like after so many months at sea, in this blue world that you described, to see land?
10: Per me è stato molto forte vedere il verde.
11: I was struck by this strong green color, almost fluorescent green. It really signaled there was life there.
5: Dormire la notte è stato difficile perché
4: I found it hard to sleep the night before. We had already seen land in the distance, but we were traveling quite slowly. So that night I was filled with emotions, excitement, anxiety about the end of this trip.
10: C'era molta agitazione, molta ansia.
11: Yes, I was also very anxious, very agitated. I don't know why. Perhaps because it was all over. We had reached the end. The dream had been fulfilled.
0: Did you feel the dream had been fulfilled as well, Marco?
4: Yes, we had done it. We'd reached our goal. Our dream had been fulfilled. After being deprived of so much and persevering for so long, we were looking forward to something new.
10: Vedere anche degli esseri umani è stato molto scioccante.
11: Seeing human beings again was a real shock. When we arrived, lots of people came down to the beach to see what was going on. But it was nice to hug people again.
0: What kind of physical toll did this journey take on you?
12: Ma infatti noi ci eravamo un po' trasformati, no? Le gambe c'erano sparite. Eravamo proprio
11: Yeah, we changed. We'd lost all our muscles and our legs had disappeared. We had long beards, a deep tan and legs like sticks. We looked a little bit like aliens.
0: How do you go back to ordinary life when a dream has been fulfilled?
5: Tornare alla realtà.
4: It felt like the show was over, and it was time to get back to normal life. We had to rejoin the ranks and face reality, but maybe with a bigger perspective, a broader vision. We did have plans to carry on the journey. Originally, the idea was to get all the way to New York. We wanted to write a book, make a film, but that never happened.
10: Io ho cercato quella sensazione che avevo trovato perché avevamo raggiunto una sensibilità molto profonda.
11: I went in search of that feeling because we had reached a very deep peace, a profound consciousness, being alone in that situation. I was very sensitive to other people's emotions, to everything around me, so I learned to meditate. I traveled east. I did what I could to find a way back to that peace.
10: Comunque noi non avevamo niente, ma eravamo felici.
11: Out there, we had nothing, but we were happy. So it's good to remember that you don't need much to feel good.
0: Serenella, what do you think of these two young men, as they were, who fulfilled Giorgio's dream?
1: Io ho sempre pensato che comunque fossero due creature speciali. Queste due creature speciali.
2: I always thought that these two are special creatures and should be protected because they were confident, reckless, fierce. They set off on their floating cars playing guitar. I'm sure there were difficult moments, but also beautiful ones.
1: Questi due ragazzi, queste due creature, sono fatti per un mondo diverso.
2: These two boys are made for a different world, really.
13: Come profondo il mare, come profondo il mare.
0: Serenella and Marco Amoretti and family friend Marco Decandia on the journey that changed them and the man who inspired it. They're not sure what's happened to the floating cars. Just maybe they are still in Martinique. If you've seen them, do let us know. Outlook@bbc.com. Or indeed, if you've had an adventure that you'd like us to know about, drop us a line or contact us on WhatsApp. The number's on our website. Today's producer was Vibeke Venema. I'm Jo Fidgen. Thanks for your company. Hope you'll join us same time tomorrow for another extraordinary personal story.
14: Hey, I'm Ikra, and this is What in the World from the BBC World Service. Let's be honest, the comments section can be a bit of a wild west. You never quite know what you're going to get. You never know what's real or not. And sometimes some of the most popular comments can actually be bots. We've definitely had a few bots in our comments, let me tell you. And maybe bots can even create a viral moment. Recently, the singer Chapel Roan faced some backlash online after her bodyguard apparently left an 11-year-old fan in tears. It turns out the security guard wasn't actually working for her, and now there are reports that the whole thing could have been driven by bots designed to spread hate and misinformation. So, in this episode, we're going to find out how much of the content we see online could be bots and who could be behind them too. Okay, so let's find out a bit more. The BBC's disinformation reporter, Jackie Wakefield, is right here with me. Hey.
15: Hey.
14: So, Jackie, we're going to chat about Chapel Roan in a bit. But first, we got to get into the definition of a bot and bot farms. What are they?
15: So a bot is just a non-human, so a robot, non-human activity. As for a bot farm, in essence, it's just a rack of smartphones which are programmed to post on fake social media accounts. So what happens when someone runs a bot farm is they just have a rack of phones and all of those phones are posting all at once, usually hundreds, sometimes thousands of phones.
14: So when you're talking about all these different phones that are programmed together, how is that actually looking in practice? Is it a person that's doing that or?
15: Yeah, so typically a person can create a program that they put into all the phones, which then allows them to post. So this has sort of been changing a lot in recent years. So at the start, it would have been someone, you know, having to maybe create the content and then send that to the phones for them to post. Then it became more easy with AI to have the phones come up with their own content or the machine learning algorithm to come up with its own content to then post on social media. So now there's a lot less human intervention.
14: Can we find out who is running these bot farms and bot campaigns, I guess?
15: Yes, sometimes. And there have been many occasions where researchers have been able to find out who's running the bot farms. There's kind of like a multi-level thing going on here. There's the companies who run them and they kind of sell their services to different people, whether that be companies trying to sell their products, whether that be to countries trying to spread propaganda, or whether that be to celebrities or PR agencies trying to kind of change public opinion. But that being said, it's not always that easy to detect. Sometimes we can say that there is a bot farm, but it's really difficult to know whether that is just a random bot, a random group of people trying to make some money, or if there is something a bit deeper going on.
14: So when we're talking about bots, how do they make money?
15: There's a few ways they make money. So either you set up a bot farm and use it to just drive traffic. So you make money off the typical social media monetization pathways. The second is through online scams. So getting people to click through to products or phishing links where you scam them. And then the third way is people hire out their bot farms to other companies, countries, or people or influencers to sell their services to sway public opinion.
14: And getting to the situation with Chapel Roan, What exactly happened there?
15: Okay, so there was a bit of an online scandal. I'm not sure if you saw it. So in essence, what happened was a Brazilian football player posted about his stepdaughter who walked past Chapel Roan's table. The security guard cornered her, told her not to bother her. Chapel Roan wasn't aware. Anyway, caused like a massive firestorm whether or not Chapel Roan was mean to her fans, whether she was mean to children. And there have been a few things before where Chapel Roan has, you know, told off paparazzi, asked fans not to approach her. So that kind of dialogue has been going on for a little while.
14: And Chapel Roan, in response to the incident, said she felt sad for the child and added that she hadn't been aware of the incident and it didn't involve her own personal security. It later turned out that the security guard was actually working for someone else.
15: What happened in this case was a research company called Gudea. They looked at the posts, about 100,000 posts generated about this Chapel Roan's football player daughter scandal. And they did find that bots contributed significantly to the online discourse. What they found was it was only 4% of users they thought were bots, which were contributing to the discourse, but they accounted for 23% of the posts. most of the posts that they thought were originating from bots were the ones that were stirring up more hateful comments, misinformation, and kind of trying to like spread lies and spread, I guess, like a bit of dissatisfaction about Chapel.
16: Why do we get these pylons from bots?
15: It's really strange because it could be a couple reasons, especially in the case of Chapel Rowan, who she's out and loud about some of her opinions, and it could be people, countries, or organizations that disagree with some of her more outspoken thoughts and opinions. That's one possibility. The other possibility is it could just be for money. So we know that a lot of commentators, influencers talk about celebrity culture. It's very possible that the bots are just piling in because this is the popular topic of the moment, and therefore they want to drive traffic to their own profiles and make money through that way. But also it could be people trying to sway public opinion against Chapel Rowan. Attribution is really difficult.
16: What are the social media companies doing about this?
15: Everyone's probably clicked on the, like, I'm not a robot, capture box. So that's one step that social media companies have taken. And then there's sort of like purges of bots that social media companies have done. So in 2014, there was like a really famous like Instagram purge where all of a sudden a lot of celebrities' followers halved. And it was like a very like gossipy moment of like, okay, he's hired bots to follow.
16: He mostly had bots in their followings.
15: A lot of influencers struggled that day. The company came up with a way to sort of detect like that bot activity, like people who didn't post, people who logged on at random times. So I've been flagged as a bot before on Depop, which is like a vintage reselling app for clothes. Apparently my activity was regular and that I was using the app too much. That's kind of like a way that social media companies also monitor it. However, they have been criticized a lot that they're not doing enough. So researchers from the University of Notre Dame analyzed the AI bot policies of the main social media platforms and did find that pretty much on all of them, they could get through by programming bots to get around these captures and other monitoring techniques.
16: Yeah, I can totally relate. I've been flagged as a bot
15: before.
16: Not on Depop, but when trying to get concert tickets. And I think when it's...
15: Yes.
16: I've been on the website for too long refreshing and it thinks I'm a bot. So if someone's listening and thinking, well, how do I protect myself from these bots then? Mm-hmm. How can we tell who is a bot? What would you say to them?
15: It's really tricky because with AI now, the quality of these bots and what they post, it's really good and it's really hard to distinguish it from real people. However, there's like a few tips and tricks. So the first is, are they posting all hours of the day? Because that probably indicates they're not sleeping, which probably means that there's some fake activity going on there. The other one that I like to look at is, does the country that the account originates from, does that not quite line up with what they're posting? So, for example, if they say like they're a USA patriot, but they're based in Sri Lanka, that's just a flag. It's not necessarily, oh, that's a bot, but it's just something to look out for. And to be honest, just like a general rule that I use for myself, particularly on platforms like TikTok, where typically the video is human generated, but the comments will be flooded with bots. Often what I do is just think about what I think about the content of the video before I open the comments, just to make sure that, you know, you're not being swayed constantly by what other people or non-people are telling you to think. And then lastly, it's just to Google it and check if what you're seeing is misinformation or disinformation.
16: Jackie, I'm going to keep those in mind next time. I'm having a look at the comments section. Thank you so much.
15: Thanks so much.
16: Thank you for being with us today. I'm Ikra. This is What in the World from the BBC World Service. I'll see you soon. Bye.

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1: Stardate May 13th. The farther north you live, the less of the universe you can see. Earth itself blocks the view of a large swath of the southern celestial hemisphere. That's the half of the sky that's south of the celestial equator, the projection of Earth's equator. So those of us in the United States miss out on at least part of the southern sky. One of the treasures we miss is Crux, the Southern Cross. It's the smallest of the 88 constellations, but it's also one of the prettiest and most prominent. Four of its stars are fairly bright, and they do form a shape that looks like a cross. If you include one more star in the pattern, the faintest of the five, the pattern looks more like a kite. It points the way to the south celestial pole. Not surprisingly, that pattern has played a big role in the sky lore of many southern hemisphere cultures. Several saw the cross as the footprint of a big bird. Others saw it as a stingray, the anchor of a giant canoe, or some other prominent object or animal. Today, Crux is featured on the flags of Australia, New Zealand, and Brazil. It's also on the flag of the European Southern Observatory, which has a great view of the Southern Cross. From the United States, Crux is barely visible from the Florida Keys, far southern Texas, and Hawaii. At this time of year, it's quite low above the southern horizon in early evening, pointing the way to the celestial pole. More about Crux tomorrow. And we have more skywatching tips and much more about our amazing universe in Stardate magazine. Details at stardate.org. For the McDonald Observatory, I'm Billy Henry.
0: Good morning, I'm Leila Faldin. A small seaside village in Italy is being overrun by peacocks. They moved out of a nearby forest to avoid predators and started perching on rooftops and parked cars. The town is divided. Some are fed up with the mess they're creating and it being woken up by late-night mating calls. Others think they're magical. One resident appointed himself an unofficial peacock ranger, patrolling the streets in a bright orange vest to protect the birds from angry neighbors. It's Morning Edition.
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0: It's Morning Edition from NPR News. I'm Leila Faldin.
3: And I'm Michelle Martin. Good morning. When President Trump negotiates with Iran, he says he thinks only of eliminating Tehran's nuclear weapons capability and, quote, not even a little bit, unquote, about Americans' financial struggles. Americans, though, are giving affordability a lot of thought. Nowhere more than in California, which has had some of the nation's highest gas prices for a while. The average price for a gallon of regular there is more than $6. From member station KQED, Azul Dolman-Ekman reports on how spiraling costs are forcing financial sacrifices.
4: I'm just doing this to get over the bridge, so I can't go to Costco.
5: It's afternoon rush hour in San Francisco, and Naomi Rodriguez needs gas. The marquee at this gas station reads $6.80 for a gallon of regular.
4: What was it, $17 for 2.5 gallons? Crazy.
5: Rodriguez is in her early 30s, a UC Berkeley student, and works at a social justice nonprofit here in the city. Since leaving campus housing in February, she's been staying with friends in different Bay Area cities and commuting by car to work.
4: Like, I can't even really focus on putting all my money towards getting a place for myself because I spend so much on gas, and not even just gas, just all the car expenses.
5: Besides that, she also says she can't afford to visit her mother in Southern California, who's sick with cancer. And she's cutting out things that help her manage her stress, like the gym and driving to support groups.
4: And I go to school to help people. You know, that's what I want to do, and I can barely help myself with this economy.
5: California's gas is expensive for a few reasons. The state has higher taxes, a requirement for a cleaner burning, more expensive blend of fuel, and there are supply issues. But the war in Iran has sent gas prices soaring to near record levels.
6: I'm just getting this ready because we're going to be dropping this off. This is going to be our first stop.
5: Across the bay in Oakland, Shakina Samaya Thomas is getting ready to run some errands. On today's trip, she's heading to a recycler, Trader Joe's, and later to get gas. She bundles these errands into one to save on costs. She's in her early 60s and says to get to work or medical appointments, she has to drive. She works as a substitute adult educator, and her husband works in security. Last year, combined, they both made just over $34,000.
6: Driving is reserved for getting to and from work and getting our basic needs met. I don't see friends. I don't go out. I don't do social things.
5: And the recent jumps in gas prices have taken a toll.
6: It's a constant calculation trying to manage all this. And yes, it's exhausting. It's emotionally and physically exhausting. And it's not easy on a marriage either, I'm going to tell you that.
5: Later, when she gets gas, she pays $34 for 6 gallons.
6: That's money I don't have for food. That's money I don't have to pay my utility bills. That's money that isn't going to go to savings, isn't going to go to retirement, isn't going to go to the potential of one day maybe being able to take a vacation. You know, the things that people want.
5: For her, driving is non-negotiable. So if prices keep rising, she says she'd be forced to cut one of the few things left that bring her and her husband joy, their streaming subscriptions. Other than that, she says she doesn't know what's left to cut. For NPR News, I'm Azul Dahlstrom-Ekman in Oakland.
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8: Scott Tong in China this week at the upcoming Trump-Xi summit. 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
10: May 1st was College Decision Day. 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A growing number of Americans say the price tag just isn't worth it anymore. 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

0: It's Morning Edition from NPR News. I'm Michelle Martin.
1: And I'm Leila Fadel. Good morning. The Pentagon estimates the cost of the war with Iran is about $29 billion. Top defense officials answered questions from Congress on Tuesday. That price tag was one of few specifics over the day of testimony. Coming up, we'll hear from the top Democrat on the House Appropriations Committee on what

0: Live from NPR News in Washington, I'm Dave Mattingly. President Trump is due to arrive in Beijing in less than 2 hours to begin a state visit with China's President Xi Jinping. Before leaving Washington, the president was asked about the current ceasefire with Iran.
1: Their military is gone. It's wiped out. And we're only going to make a good deal. And we'll see what happens.
0: Kuwait says it's arrested 4 members of Iran's Islamic Revolutionary Guard Corps. As NPR's Aya Batraoui reports, Kuwait says the 4 were among 6 Iranians on a patrol mission when their navigation system failed, sending them into Kuwaiti waters.
2: Kuwait's Interior Ministry says a group of 6 men landed on its Bubiyan Island on May 1st with a rented fishing boat to, quote, carry out a mission that included hostile acts against the state of Kuwait. It named all 6 and listed their rank in Iran's navy. The statement says Kuwaiti forces exchanged fire with the group and that a member of Kuwait's armed forces was wounded in the clashes. Kuwait says 2 of the men fled, while the other 4 were arrested and confessed during interrogation to belonging to Iran's Revolutionary Guard. Iran has attacked Gulf Arab states with missiles and drones throughout the U.S.-Israeli war on it. But this incident in Kuwait marks the first time a Gulf Arab state says its forces clashed with Iranian forces on its soil. Aya Batraoui, NPR News, Dubai.
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3: With news from across Central Virginia, I'm Phil Lyles. Richmond City Council on Monday unanimously passed Mayor Danny Abula's budget for the next fiscal year. VPM News' Dean Mershahi was there for the vote.
4: Richmonders filled City Council chambers ahead of the final vote. They praised the budget for funding affordable housing and urged city officials to put more money into pedestrian safety. But most speakers focus on one of two topics. One was the police department's contract with Flock Safety for automatic license plate readers.
5: And why are we funding Flock instead of funding repaired sidewalks, which is a proven way to protect Richmond residents?
4: And the other was Richmond Public Schools' virtual academy, which serves students with disabilities. Superintendent Jason Cameron said RPS was focusing on other priorities amidst budget constraints. Seventh grader Elijah Kersey attends the online learning program.
6: I am here tonight to ask you, please do not close my school.
4: Despite their pleas, budget decisions for Flock and the Virtual Academy are up to the police department and school district. The 2027 fiscal year budget takes effect on July 1st. Demir Shahi, VPM News.
3: The building that served as the longtime home of the Richmond Free Press has been sold for $2.4 million. According to city records, the quarter-acre property on East Franklin Street was recently sold to an LLC connected to a Richmond apartment complex builder and management company. The Richmond Free Press, a newspaper that covered stories focused on the city's black communities, ended publication in February. This is VPM News.
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1: Good morning. President Trump arrives in China today for his summit with Xi Jinping. Our Steve Inskeep and Jennifer Peck visit the Great Hall of the People, where the leaders meet tomorrow. It's Morning Edition from NPR News. Tennessee Republicans say splitting Memphis into three districts gives each a mix of urban, suburban, and rural voters. I'm Michelle Martin.
2: And I'm Layla Faldid. Black clergy feared their community's needs are being sacrificed for a national Republican agenda. Also, education researchers depict a learning recession going back more than a decade. And OpenAI CEO Sam Altman testifies in court defending himself against allegations from Elon Musk in their fight over the AI company's direction. It's Wednesday, May 13th. Stevie Wonder becomes a 76-year-old genius today. The news is next.
3: Live from NPR News in Washington, I'm Korva Coleman. The Trump administration's defense budget request is getting a lot of congressional pushback. NPR's Claudia Grisales reports lawmakers want to know details and more about the cost of the war in Iran.
4: Pentagon officials estimate the Iran war has cost $29 billion so far, but that does not include repairs to U.S. facilities attacked by Iran that could add billions more to that price tag. The Pentagon plans to ask for supplemental funding on top of a $1.5 trillion budget proposal for the next fiscal year that Defense Secretary Pete Hegseth argues will remake the military.
5: This is admittedly a historic budget. It is a fiscally responsible budget, and it is a warfighting budget.
4: But amid an unpopular war, many lawmakers are expressing bipartisan frustration over the administration's shifting plans concerning Iran and a lack of information tied to their historic spending plans. Claudia Grisales, NPR News.
3: Republican-led states in the South are moving quickly to redraw their congressional maps ahead of the midterm elections. This comes after the U.S. Supreme Court gutted a key section of the Voting Rights Act. Alabama will hold a special election in August for new districts that were previously ruled illegal. NPR Stephen Fowler says voting rights and civil rights groups are challenging this.
6: It reiterates conflicting realities here. Republicans are making these changes for political aims, fewer Democrats, more Republicans. But in the South, you can't disentangle political aims from race and historic fights over civil rights. So for black voters, those national aims just have a different connotation.
3: NPR Stephen Fowler reporting. Separately, the South Carolina State Senate has rejected a proposal to extend its current session to work on redrawing that state's map. Redistricting could help eliminate South Carolina's one Democratic seat held by James Clyburn, a civil rights activist. Prediction market Kalshi is now tracking campaign staffers to make sure they don't bet on their own candidates. This follows an NPR report on a staffer who made money from insider information. NPR's Luke Garrett has more.
7: Kalshi is a leading prediction market in the U.S. It has hosted over $1 billion in election and political bets. Campaign staff aren't allowed to use these markets, but now Kalshi is, quote, actively screening campaign staff to make sure they don't. The company's enforcement lawyer, Robert Denault, said Kalshi is using Federal Election Commission data to do just this. It remains unclear how effective this new monitoring system will be to prevent insider campaign bets. Meanwhile, in Congress, Representative Richie Torres, a Democrat from New York, introduced a bill banning campaign staff from placing election bets on all prediction markets, including Kalshi, Polymarket, and Predictit. Both actions come after NPR reported a campaign staffer bet and made, quote, thousands on prediction markets using insider information. Luke Garrett, NPR News, Washington.
3: It's NPR.
8: With news from across Central Virginia, I'm Phil Lyles. As localities throughout Hampton Roads seek to attract more data centers, Suffolk wants to put rules in place for the industry now. Nick McNamara with our partner station WHRO reports.
9: Suffolk's regulations don't mention data centers. Kevin Wine, director of planning and community development, warned the city council recently that provisions for warehouses could be construed to allow them, though.
10: We want to make sure that these are placed in appropriate locations where their potential for negative impacts to those that are already there is minimized before it's placed.
9: The rules intended to keep them from homes and schools will likely have noise, setback, and buffer standards. Data center development could face resident resistance, however. A project failed last year in Chesapeake after people spoke up about the center's intensive water and power consumption and incessant humming from their cooling systems. Some Suffolk groups have already opposed and filed lawsuits against large warehouses in recent years also.
8: That was WHRO's Nick McNamara reporting. It could take up to 8 months to name Virginia Tech's new president. The search committee to replace former President Tim Sands met for the first time Monday, according to the Cardinal News. The group includes the university's Board of Visitors, Alumni Association members, and a Boston-based firm which was hired to lead the search. The firm, which also assisted in replacing former UVA President Jim Ryan, said it could take between 6 to 8 months to understand the university's needs, recruit candidates, and ensure all members of the tech community feel included in the process. This is VPM News.
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8: 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Coming up on Morning Edition, 2 years after a cargo ship lost power and rammed into the Maryland's Key Bridge, the Justice Department has filed criminal charges against the ship's operator, Synergy Marine Group.
11: We allege that the possibility of such a catastrophic power failure should have been no surprise to Synergy.
8: Six people died when the bridge collapsed. The details in 15 minutes on VPM News 88.9. And today in Richmond, sunny, a high of 79. Tonight, chance of showers and thunderstorms, a low of 54. Thursday, increasing clouds with a high of 70. And Friday, sunny, a high of 75. Currently in Richmond, clear skies, 54 degrees. It's 7 minutes past 7 o'clock. Good morning.

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1: Republican lawmakers are remaking congressional maps that could dilute black voting power across the South.
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5: And the Virginia Museum of History and Culture, presenting the exhibition, We the People, the World in Our Commonwealth. 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
6: Live from NPR News in Washington, I'm Dave Mattingly. President Trump says he plans to ask China's President Xi Jinping to open up his country to American businesses when the two meet in Beijing. Trump is scheduled to arrive in China shortly for a state visit. A number of corporate CEOs are traveling with the president aboard Air Force One, including those from Boeing and chipmaker NVIDIA. The state of Alabama says it will hold a special primary election for four of the state's seven congressional seats. The move was announced after the U.S. Supreme Court cleared the way for the Republican-led state to use a congressional map that had been previously blocked by the courts, as NPR's Ashley Lopez reports.
7: After the Supreme Court weakened the Voting Rights Act 2 weeks ago, there's been a flurry of GOP redistricting efforts in the South. And now Alabama can use a map that has one more seat that favors Republicans compared to the now defunct map that the lower court ordered. This ruling, however, came a week before the state's primary. Republican Governor Kay Ivey announced the state will hold a special primary for the four seats affected by the change. This is expected to cause some confusion for voters, particularly because this change was announced when absentee mail voting was already underway. The new special primary election will be held on August 11th. Ashley Lopez, NPR News.
6: Wall Street futures are mixed this morning ahead of the open. This is NPR News from Washington.
3: With news from across Central Virginia, I'm Phil Lyles. Richmond City Council on Monday unanimously passed Mayor Danny Avila's budget for the next fiscal year. VPM News' Dean Mershahi was there for the vote.
8: Richmonders filled city council chambers ahead of the final vote. They praised the budget for funding affordable housing and urged city officials to put more money into pedestrian safety. But most speakers focused on one of two topics. One was the police department's contract with Flock Safety for automatic license plate readers.
9: And why are we funding Flock instead of funding repaired sidewalks, which is a proven way to protect Richmond residents?
8: And the other was Richmond Public Schools' virtual academy, which serves students with disabilities. Superintendent Jason Kammerer said RPS was focusing on other priorities amidst budget constraints. Seventh grader Elijah Kersey attends the online learning program.
10: I am here tonight to ask you, please do not close my school.
8: Despite their pleas, budget decisions for Flock and the Virtual Academy are up to the police department and school district. The 2027 fiscal year budget takes effect on July 1st. Demir Shahi, VPM News.
3: The building that served as a longtime home of the Richmond Free Press has been sold for $2.4 million. According to city records, the quarter-acre property on East Franklin Street was recently sold to an LLC connected to a Richmond apartment complex builder and management company. The Richmond Free Press, a newspaper that covered stories focused on the city's black communities, ended publication in February. This is VPM News.
11: Hi, I'm Imani Holmes, a Richmond native and proud supporter of VPM. 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
4: Omer Bartov was born on an Israeli kibbutz, served in the Israel Defense Force, grew up committed to Zionist ideals, and is a Holocaust scholar. But Bartov says he cannot support Zionism under Benjamin Netanyahu.
5: Which is an insupportable ideology of extremism, of militarism, of racism, and eventually of genocide.
4: That's on the next On Point.
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1: Good morning. The Pentagon has an updated financial cost for the war with Iran, $29 billion. And that does not include the price to repair facilities hit by Iran, which could take another $4 billion. It's Morning Edition from NPR News. China's control over important minerals gives it leverage in any trade war. I'm Leila Fadel.
2: And I'm Michelle Martin. As President Trump and China's Xi Jinping prepare to meet, a mine in Wyoming could give the U.S. enough rare earths to last decades. Also, how manufacturers in the U.S. and China are trying to adapt to whatever happens to their country's trading relationship. And in Fairbanks, Alaska, people are waiting for the single day when spring will be sprung. It's Wednesday, May 13th. On this day in 1973, in the first Battle of the Sexes, Bobby Riggs defeated Margaret Court 6-2, 6-1. Billie Jean King avenged the loss later that year. News is next.
3: Live from NPR News in Washington, I'm Corva Coleman. President Trump has arrived in China for a state visit. He wants to focus on trade rather than the war in Iran. Trump's visit will be watched by U.S. farmers who've been hurt by the trade war between China and the U.S. NPR's Kirk Siegler reports many are hoping for a finalized trade deal.
4: Joe Vaklovic is a former Chicago Trade Board analyst who hosts the closely followed podcast Standard Grain. He's been skeptical that a solid deal will come out of this summit.
5: Is China really going to buy 25 million metric tons of U.S. soybeans next year, despite the fact that Brazil's got more than ever to export? Chinese demand maybe falling off a little bit? I don't know. It's a hot topic and a good question.
4: A hot topic and stressful time for farmers like Justin Sherlock. He'd rather be talking about what he's putting in the ground this spring, not geopolitics.
6: I think most American farmers right now will tell you that we have to have faith that he gets us a deal, because kind of the only thing we've got left is hope right now.
4: Hope that any trade deal with China includes a firm commitment to buy a lot of soybeans. Kirk Ziegler, NPR News, Fargo, North Dakota.
3: Voters in Tennessee are grappling with the aftermath of that state's redistricting plan. The new map splits a district based in Memphis into three. NPR Stephen Fowler reports the new districts run hundreds of miles across the state.
7: Local Republican Party leaders tell NPR the change is purely political and about helping President Trump in Washington. Democrats say the dismantling of a majority black district doesn't help folks in Tennessee and is discriminatory. Both sides do agree the changed district lines will make it more challenging to represent all the constituents. The 5th and 9th congressional districts start in urban Memphis, meander through rural West Tennessee, and come together several hundred miles later in suburban Williamson County outside Nashville. Stephen Fowler, NPR News, Memphis, Tennessee.
3: Lebanese authorities say that Israeli attacks in Lebanon yesterday killed at least 13 people. That includes two medics who were hit while they were rescuing wounded people. NPR's Jana Raff has more from Beirut.
8: Lebanon's health ministry says the two medics were killed in Israeli attacks in the southern town of Nabatea. It says Israel killed the men who were government employees in follow-up strikes while they were trying to rescue the wounded. The ministry says Israel has now killed more than 100 first responders since the war between Israel and the militant Lebanese group Hezbollah began on March 2nd. Hezbollah has countered with attacks on Israeli military targets. Lebanese state media reported Tuesday that Israeli forces blew up a solar-powered water pumping station in Deir Mamas that supplies the southern Lebanese village with fresh water. Jane Araf, NPR News, Beirut.
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9: With news from across central Virginia, I'm Phil Lyles. As localities throughout Hampton Roads seek to attract more data centers, Suffolk wants to put rules in place for the industry now. Nick McNamara with our partner station WHRO reports.
10: Suffolk's regulations don't mention data centers. Kevin Wine, director of planning and community development, warned the city council recently that provisions for warehouses could be construed to allow them, though.
11: We want to make sure that these are placed in appropriate locations where their potential for an
0: negative impacts to those that are already there as minimized before it's placed.
10: The rules intended to keep them from homes and schools will likely have noise, setback, and buffer standards. Data center development could face resident resistance, however. A project failed last year in Chesapeake after people spoke up about the center's intensive water and power consumption and incessant humming from their cooling systems. Some Suffolk groups have already opposed and filed lawsuits against large warehouses in recent years also.
9: And that was WHRO's Nick McNamara reporting. A group of judges are taking legal action against the city of Richmond over conditions at the John Marshall Courts building. According to the Richmonder, in May 6 filing, Chief Judge Jacqueline McClenney asked why city leaders haven't fulfilled an agreement to build a new courthouse estimated at $350 million. In the newly approved budget, the city allocated $15.6 million for upgrades, but the judges say that's not enough to address roofing and plumbing issues and security concerns. This is BPM News.
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2: May 1st was College Decision Day. But for a lot of prospective students, the question isn't where to go, it's whether to go at all. A growing number of Americans say the price tag just isn't worth it anymore. Is college still the ticket to a better future? We break it down and get your thoughts next time on 1A.
1: 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Coming up on Morning Edition, most of the U.S. experiences spring gradually, but in Fairbanks, Alaska, trees go from bare to leafy in under 48 hours.
3: The forest turns from the dull gray of winter into this fresh green burst.
1: 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That's coming up in about 15 minutes on VPM News 88.9.
4: On the next Fresh Air, filmmaker and musician Boots Riley. His new film, I Love Boosters, is a futuristic satire about fashion, capitalism, and resistance, starring Kiki Palmer, Demi Moore, and Lakeith Stanfield. Riley also wrote and directed the film Sorry to Bother You and the series I'm a Virgo. Join us.
1: This afternoon from 3 to 4 on VPM News. And currently in Richmond, sunny and 56 degrees. Chase City is sunny and 55 degrees with a high today of 76. Charlottesville is partly cloudy and we have 57 degrees with a high of 75 today. Currently in Heathsville is sunny and 59 degrees with increasing clouds late in the evening and a chance of rain, a high of 75. 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
6: 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I'm Leila Fadel.
7: I'm Michelle Martin.
8: And I'm Steve Inskeep in Beijing, where President Trump is about to arrive for a summit with China's president. No matter what happens at their meeting here, the U.S. and China will remain rivals. Each country has denied the other access to vital industrial materials, and that is driving each country to try to end its dependence on the other. China's move was to block the supply of rare earth minerals, forcing the U.S. to back down in its trade war and try to find its own supplies. Before coming to China, our producer Taylor Haney visited a mine in Wyoming with two mining executives.
9: So this is the mine pit here. You know, we're driving down into it.
10: Down a ramp of red earth straight into black. It's very dramatic.
11: Yeah, so you can see the coal seams quite easily.
8: The executives are Scott Kreitzer and Michael Wallacechuk, and you heard them say, coal seams. This is an abandoned coal mine outside Sheridan, Wyoming, within sight of the Bighorn Mountains. The Ramaco company says it found rare earths within that black coal.
10: Can you see any of the rare earths and critical minerals with your naked eye?
11: No, you can't.
10: They're like pixie dust.
11: No, but we are able to use non-invasive portable assaying to get indicative information on what the grades are.
8: Assaying, testing that thick layer of black coal.
11: Most of the rare earths and critical minerals that have been banned by China, we have here in this deposit.
8: The Ramaco mine is not producing anything yet. They're still learning how to efficiently separate the minerals from the coal. But it's part of a U.S. effort to reduce dependence on China. We talked it over with the head of the mining company, Randall Atkins.
12: When you refer to me on the air, you can just call me Randy.
8: Randy Atkins is based in Kentucky, where his company traditionally mines coal. He bought the Wyoming mine back in 2011. When you bought this, you thought it was what?
12: I thought it was a reserve of thermal coal that had been around for 100 years, that they had stopped mining over 50 years ago.
8: Atkins thought he could revive that mine to supply coal-fired power plants. But the company had hardly acquired the property when the market for coal collapsed.
12: I said, okay, if that's the state of the world, let's figure out what else you could use coal for. That process put us in touch with the government. They, independent of us, were doing an analysis on where you could find rare earth throughout the continental U.S. We sent them samples of our cores, and they came back about a year later, said, we think we've found something very interesting. You look like you've got significantly high concentrations of medium and heavy magnetic rare earth.
8: I'm fascinated by this story because it sounds like you thought you were buying a dog and found out you bought a cat.
12: I thought I bought a dog. I thought I could scrub the dog up a little bit and sell it to somebody. As it turned out, I found something that's completely unique. And the amount of rare earth that we found just on a third of the site would probably satisfy U.S. requirements for over 100 years.
8: Can you name for me some of the substances, just rattle off names, that you believe are in there, and then name for me some of the products that would use them?
12: High purity gallium, high purity alumina, high purity quartz, scandium, terbium, dysprosium, germanium.
8: None of those words and some others that he said mean anything to most people, but we use tiny amounts of those substances all the time. Now, if you're using this in semiconductors, chips, that is, mm-hmm. and magnets, you're using them in basically everything in the modern world.
12: Pretty much.
8: I'm looking at a laptop computer here. It would be in that laptop.
12: It would indeed.
8: It's got your website open, and there's a picture of a fighter jet. It would be in the fighter jet?
12: Bingo. Let me give you a list of what some of these things are used for. Gallium, semiconductors, power electronics, UV photodetectors and sensors, the F-18 Hornet. Scandium, it's used in hard battery storage. It's used to lightweight planes, 3D printing. It's also used in 6G drones, which is a growing business for those of us who didn't know much about drones. Germanium, fiber optics, solar cells, infrared optics, semiconductors, high power communications.
8: He went on to mention magnets, wind turbines, electric vehicles, MRIs, and your phone. What excites you about this?
12: Well, it is really the new oil. Rare earth to the 21st century is going to be the oil of the 20th century. That is where the power dynamics are going to be, as we already have seen from what happened last year vis-a-vis China and the U.S., and frankly, China and the rest of the world, in terms of their sort of embargo of their rare earths. And it's fascinating to be on the front line.
8: What did you think about when the United States and China had its trade talks and Trump had his tariffs and China had the rare earths and the United States, to some extent, had to back down?
12: In a sense, having played the card as dramatically as they did last year, they've kind of opened Pandora's box, because the rest of the world, candidly, will never trust China again. So as a result, the world has turned its attention, focus and investment to trying to, in a very short period of time, extricate themselves from this complete dilemma, because it's a vial of what you and I would look at and say that looks like powder, but that powder powers the modern world.
8: We were talking with an analyst who said, that's a weapon you get to use one time, and they've used it the one time. She thought maybe it only lasts 5 years. What do you think the time frame is where China can be dominant in this and other people catch up?
12: I think we will begin to catch up over 5 years. Will we have solved the problem? I doubt it. Maybe technology will accelerate that process. Who knows? But the sheer mechanics of building the factories that make this kind of oxide is a pretty daunting proposition.
8: Randy Atkins says his Wyoming mine is still years from production because it's hard to separate rare earths from the surrounding rock. It's taking long enough that some of the company's shareholders have sued. Atkins says the suit is without merit, although the challenge for the United States is real. We are reporting from Beijing this week, and tomorrow we visit a Chinese company that's adapting to American pressure, the tech firm Huawei. This is NPR News.
0: Republican lawmakers are remaking congressional maps that could dilute black voting power across the South.
7: I've been beaten with billy sticks, dogs, and tear gas, but now the Supreme Court and the state courts are making it back up to where it was.
0: How longtime voting rights activists in one Louisiana district are responding on the next All Things Considered from NPR News.
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14: Live from NPR News in Washington, I'm Dave Mattingly. President Trump has arrived in Beijing for a two-day state visit and talks with China's President Xi Jinping. NPR's Jennifer Pack is in Beijing.
15: Trump was the last U.S. president to visit since 2017. And after all of the ceremonial pomp, Trump still launched a trade war with China. He imposed even more tariffs and sanctions last year when he returned to office. Chinese officials retaliated, and the two sides reached a sort of pause last fall. But it's fragile. The two leaders are keen to stabilize the relationship. Chinese media showed roads leading out of the Beijing capital airport were lined with U.S. and Chinese flags side by side to greet Trump's arrival. An editorial in the state-owned People's Daily said China-U.S. relations cannot go back to what it was in the past, but there could be a better future. Jennifer Pack, NPR News, Beijing.
14: Trump says he plans to ask Xi to open up China to American businesses. A number of corporate CEOs traveled with Trump aboard Air Force One, including the head of chipmaker NVIDIA. Sounds of gunshots were heard today at the Philippine Senate, where one of the country's senators had urged the public to block his imminent arrest. De La Rosa is wanted by the International Criminal Court of charges of crimes against humanity stemming from the Philippines' war on drugs. This is NPR News.
1: With news from across Central Virginia, I'm Phil Lyles. Richmond City Council on Monday unanimously passed Mayor Danny Abula's budget for the next fiscal year. VPM News' Dean Mershahi was there for the vote.
16: Richmonders filled City Council chambers ahead of the final vote. They praised the budget for funding affordable housing and urged city officials to put more money into pedestrian safety. But most speakers focus on one of two topics. One was the police department's contract with Flock Safety for automatic license plate readers.
17: And why are we funding Flock instead of funding repaired sidewalks, which is a proven way to protect Richmond residents?
16: And the other was Richmond Public Schools Virtual Academy, which serves students with disabilities. Superintendent Jason Cameron said RPS was focusing on other priorities amidst budget constraints. Seventh grader Elijah Kersey attends the online learning program.
18: I am here tonight to ask you, please do not close my school.
16: Despite their pleas, budget decisions for Flock and the Virtual Academy are up to the police department and school district. The 2027 fiscal year budget takes effect on July 1st. Demir Shahi, VPM News.
1: The building that served as a longtime home of the Richmond Free Press has been sold for $2.4 million. According to city records, the quarter-acre property on East Franklin Street was recently sold to LLC connected to a Richmond apartment complex builder and management company. The Richmond Free Press, a newspaper that covered stories focused on the city's black communities, ended publication in February. This is VPM News.
19: Can science answer why we exist?
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I'm Patty Merrill, Chair of the Board of Directors at VPM. 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
1: Republican lawmakers are remaking congressional maps that could dilute black voting power across the South.
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1: Right. They're not going to the football games and looking for the parties or the sororities or making friends. They are there for this purpose, as you've been saying, which is it's transactional, right? They want the piece of paper, so that they can, apply for better jobs. In many cases, in licensed fields, it's still required really for you to have the piece of paper, the degree to progress to, you know, the best level of nursing. If you want to go to med school, to be a lawyer, any of these fields where the degree is absolutely essential to move up the ladder. You know, what we are seeing though is more folks are coming to college. The fastest growing part of enrollment is actually short-term credentials, where learners are coming for an even quicker transaction, right? They want to get to a job in 6 months or a year, and particularly community colleges are trying to address that need.
2: We got this from Gordon in Asheville, North Carolina. College is no longer a good value proposition. Unless you're going into STEM fields or law, college is simply not worth it. John, how easy or difficult is it to quantify whether a college degree pays off financially long term?
3: Yeah, that's a great question. It is possible. The worst way to do that is to listen to what the college tells you, because what colleges will tell you about postgraduate outcomes is generally alternative facts. They'll tell you inevitably that 98% of their graduates have jobs or go to graduate school. It's always 98% for some reason. And then when you ask them how they know that, they tell you that they did an email survey of their alumni. Now, I know that you, like me, respond to every email survey that you get. And when you, in fact, look at the fine print, fewer than half of alumni respond. So the actual answer to that question is that 98% of half of their students have jobs or went to graduate school. And the people that probably didn't respond don't have that. But there is information available to people, and probably the best source of it is the College Scorecard, which is a federal government website that will tell you what you'll make by institution and by major. And what's fascinating is nobody uses it. There's a brand new study out that came out last month that found that almost no one uses the College Scorecard. So as much as people seem to be obsessed with this question of will college be worth it? And I hope we'll talk about the answer to that question, because it varies widely depending on your major. They aren't taking advantage of the information that's available to you. The same thing is true of those institutions that, to their credit, do in fact do a really good job of tracking down their actual alumni and seeing if they have jobs and how much money they make. And one of those is the University of Texas at Austin, which has kind of a groundbreaking agreement with the Census Bureau and uses federal data to track its actual alumni. They can tell you what real people who have graduated from that university, what they're doing and what they're making. And yet I spoke to one of the people there that built this system. They were surprised by how few people actually were looking at it. So there is this weird kind of dichotomy of people wanting to know if they're degrees will pay off, but not doing the research to find out if they will or not.
2: Well, Anish, I want to look at the other side of this equation. How well does a liberal arts education today align with the skills the biggest employers are seeking? And we're seeing a lot of growth demand in fields like hospitality, health, professional services, renewable energy.
4: We are going through, by my account, the greatest disruption to work in human history. And I think it is going to put a new level of pressure on colleges to adapt and innovate to make sure students aren't just graduating at higher rates, which is what they felt a lot of pressure on for some time when I was in the federal government. That was kind of the story. And not just to graduate in a way where there's earnings potential right out of college, which even in California, I'm on the board of College Futures Foundation. We do a lot of work on the ROI of a degree and what the earnings are 5 years out. But employability is going to become a thing that colleges, given that learners want to leave with a degree that gets them a job, more of a focus. We are going through this great disruption of work. It is going to require colleges to do a few things. First, they're going to have to bring AI, this like tool that is going to redefine work, into the day-to-day of how students learn so that they're adept at these tools, which is the skill that all employers are looking for. But then they're going to have to really build around the human capabilities that are going to come to the center of work. And this

0: what we spend a lot of our book talking about. That means they're going to have to reinvest in the humanities. Applied humanities are going to have to emerge as degrees, just like math went from abstract in the 19th century to applied with degrees like engineering. We're going to have to see that in the humanities.
1: And so what does that, what's an example of that shift to applied humanities?
0: Some are just like, how do you come in and think about organizational design at a company? How do you think about storytelling as a skill set that exists across different jobs you could get, whether it's sales, marketing, engineering? You're starting to see also cross-disciplinary studies, being able to sort of find your fit, your curiosity at the intersection of disparate fields. Our big push is really, we have to think about the skills of an entrepreneurial mind. So letting students build things, do things, work product, that's going to matter more than the degree. The degree is no longer the ticket that lasts your career and leads you down a path that you just have to keep going one rung up the ladder. You're going to have to keep learning and keep producing, and that's what college is going to have to teach you the skills for.
1: We're talking to Anish Raman, LinkedIn's Chief Economic Opportunity Officer. Also with us, John Marcus. He writes about higher education for the Hechinger Report. And Kathleen Delasky, founder of the Education Design Lab. She also wrote the book, Who Needs College Anymore? Imagining a Future Where Degrees Won't Matter. Jay writes to us, I'm all for education and college, but the expense is frightening. We'll talk about the cost of college and lots more just ahead. I'm Jen White. This is 1A from WAMU and NPR.

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0: too. 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Do this.
1: Yep. There you go.
2: All right. Jamal Simmons, a Democrat. Charlie Dent, a Republican. Thanks to you both. Appreciate
3: your
2: time.
3: Thank you.
0: Thank you.
2: Let's hear it now.
4: Republican lawmakers are remaking congressional maps that could dilute black voting power across the South.
5: I've been beaten with billy sticks, dogs, and tear gas, but now the Supreme Court and the state courts are making it back up to where it was.
4: How longtime voting rights activists in one Louisiana district are responding on the next All Things Considered from NPR News.
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0: Live from NPR News in Boston, I'm Steve Brown. President Trump was given a warm welcome in Beijing today as the president begins his summit with Chinese leader Xi Jinping. Trump was greeted with an honor guard, military band, and hundreds of young people wearing colors to match Air Force One. The meat of the summit doesn't start until tomorrow when Trump and Xi hold bilateral talks, visit the Temple of Heaven, and take part in a formal banquet. The talks are expected to focus on the Iran war, trade, and U.S. arms sales to Taiwan. The U.S. Senate is moving to confirm Kevin Warsh as the chairman of the Federal Reserve. Today's vote will bring new leadership to the world's most powerful central bank at a fraught moment for the global economy. Warsh's nomination faced uncertainty after Republican Senator Tom Tillis of North Carolina threatened to block it while the Justice Department investigated current Fed Chair Jerome Powell. The Powell probe was dropped in April, allowing Warsh's confirmation to move forward. About 70,000 Americans died of drug overdoses last year, about 14% fewer than the previous year. It's the third straight annual drop, making it the longest decline in decades. The Centers for Disease Control and Prevention released the provisional data today. The 2025 total is about the same as the tally in 2019 before the COVID-19 pandemic. 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

0: In some states in the Northern Plains, pickup trucks are one out of every three vehicles on the road. Not a few of them run on diesel, which has gotten even more expensive than premium gas.
1: You know, you just kind of get kind of sucked into that spot being like, I guess I have to pay if I want to continue this lifestyle.
0: I'm Kai Rizdahl. Pickup trucks, diesel, and the cost of driving. 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

0: Republican lawmakers are remaking congressional maps that could dilute black voting power across the South.
1: I've been beaten with billy sticks, dogs, and tear gas, but now the Supreme Court and the state courts are making it back up to where it was.
0: How longtime voting rights activists in one Louisiana district are responding on the next All Things Considered from NPR News.
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2: I'm Robin Young. Former poet laureate Joy Harjo collaborates with multi-Grammy winner Esperanza Spalding on a new album, and she gets to wail on the saxophone.
3: Joy will be doing some stuff that other saxophone players don't do. 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
4: In some states in the Northern Plains, pickup trucks are one out of every three vehicles on the road. 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
4: 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Pickup trucks, diesel, and the cost of driving. Next time on Marketplace.
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1: Brutal crackdown in the country 10 years ago, presented by former President Rodrigo Duterte as a war on drugs, but regarded internationally as extrajudicial killings. The chief police enforcer at the time, Ronald de la Rosa, is wanted by the International Criminal Court for crimes against humanity and was seen entering the Senate earlier this week, just as the ICC unsealed the arrest warrant against him. Mr. De La Rosa denies any wrongdoing and spoke a few hours ago from a corridor inside the Senate.
2: Why are we insisting to carry out this warrant of arrest issued by ICC? We are under no obligation to carry out such a... Ang klaro dyan, lahat ito ay politika.
1: He says there it's clear it's all politics in his local language. Well, to get more on this, I spoke to our reporter Gigi Ahn, who gave me the latest.
3: There are heightened tensions going on. It's a very fluid, moving situation. Crowds have gathered outside the Senate premise. But to wrap it up for you, essentially gunshots were heard earlier today. The Senator Ronald De La Rosa remains inside the Senate building. The Interior Minister has confirmed that he is safe and secure within the building. We're not exactly sure what his current whereabouts are and what he's going to say next, but he has been reassured that he won't be arrested today.
1: Okay, Ronald De La Rosa. So what more do we know about him and what he's been accused of as well?
3: So Ronald De La Rosa is a former chief of police between 2016 and 2018. And those years are really formative because that's essentially when the former president, now held in The Hague by the ICC, Rodrigo Duterte, he's a staunch ally and follower of the former president. And he's been accused, just like the president, of essentially being a leading figure, a figurehead on the war against drugs. So he's been accused by the ICC and numerous human rights groups and several critics and opponents of him, saying that essentially as chief of police, he allowed for unlawful killings of various different communities of people who were involved in both selling and using drugs. Now, human rights groups have, you know, questioned the number that the police officials reported to say. They said about 6,000 people had been killed. Reports say tens of thousands, maybe over 12,000 people have been reported to be killed. And legal proceedings have followed afterwards. What's really interesting, though, about the ICC, if I just focus on that, is that the Philippines actually withdrew from the ICC in 2019. Now, because of that, the Philippines say we're not under the jurisdiction of the law, therefore you can't proceed with an arrest warrant. However, the ICC have come back and refuted and said, well, actually, the Philippines was under the jurisdiction of us, so we will be continuing and we will be proceeding with trying to arrest the senator and former police chief.
1: Okay, and with Ronald De La Rosa, we've had a look. He's posted on social media and he said that his arrest was imminent. He's asked for protection. So do we know what sort of support he's got?
3: Yes, so he's very much a loyal follower of the former president, and there are lots of Duterte loyalists at the moment. So it's interesting to note that actually he remained in hiding from November and he only made a rare appearance on Monday, and that was because he wanted to vote in the election of the new Senate president. Mr. Duterte's daughter is the current vice president. She's also in a very tricky legal situation. A lot of the senators have actually voted to impeach her. And following the events of what happened today with De La Rosa, we can only expect for the political tension to further worsen in the coming weeks, coming months.
1: Gigi Ahn reporting. You're listening to the newsroom from the BBC World Service. Now, it's been a day of high pomp, pageantry, as well as drama in Britain's parliament. That was the 350-year-old tradition of the King's Messenger, the Black Rod, knocking to gain entry after having Parliament's door slammed in his face. MPs then follow the official to the House of Lords, where King Charles, wearing ceremonial robes, set out the government's plans for the year ahead.
4: My ministers will take decisions to protect the energy, defence and economic security of the United Kingdom for the long term. They will defend the British values of decency, tolerance, and respect for difference under our common flag.
1: They're all centuries-old traditions observed during the state opening of Parliament. But what's not business as usual is for the Prime Minister to be fighting the

0: Well, we start this audio journey on the road, and there are miles and miles of roads. I bet if you measured all the roads in Britain, you'd find that there were at least 396,700 kilometres of them, at a guess. And as all you drivers and cyclists will know, many of them have dangerous defects, from potholes you could lose a pram in to road signs obscured by trees and dirt. Keeping an eye out for problems and catching them early is a big task, but a startup in Sweden has a bright idea. Universes is fitting cars and trucks with cameras and using AI to spot potential problems in the footage. The system's being adopted in several European countries. Jonathan Selby is the CEO of Universes based in Stockholm, and he's been telling us about their work.
1: Universes' core competence, real expertise, is in computer vision. So we're really good at converting images and videos from cameras into useful data. And so we use cameras mounted in city vehicles or road authority vehicles, mounted much like a dash cam, so looking forward. And we run computer vision algorithms, so AI algorithms, on the video streams captured by those cameras. And we're able to extract all of that information, so the road surface condition, the traffic signs, the streetlights. We can create an inventory. We can understand the quality of the health of that inventory, and then help those responsible for the roads to direct resources to the best possible place at the best possible time.
0: So what kind of issues might these cameras been sort of picking out and highlighting to local authorities so they can fix them?
1: Well, so the camera can look down at the ground and detect surface imperfections like potholes and cracks. It's a huge challenge. Many of these roads are in poor conditions, so we can help detect those and send that information back to the road authority. More or less, if you can see it, we can detect it. So traffic signs, roadworks is a big problem. Many cities have a lot of roadworks in them. Here in Stockholm, where the Universes is based, there are many roadworks each year. The city knows exactly where they should be, where they've been scheduled to be, but has very little idea where they actually are. And that means that they find it hard to manage the contractor, ensure that they've started on time, ensure that they've finished on time, ensure they're adhering to the safety regulation. And so this system we've created helps them detect the roadwork and ensure it's being managed in the proper way.
0: I think, most people detect a pothole because they suddenly, their fillings almost fly out when they go over it. How does a camera detect a pothole?
1: So we look at the image and we have trained an AI network to be able to process all of the pixels in that image and to recognize, much like you as a human can look at a picture, the pothole in the image. We can even triangulate its position in the road and to make an estimate of how big it is. And what that means we can do is also show how it's growing over time as well. And that helps the authority to know exactly when to intervene.
0: Your aim is to put this in local authority vehicles, in sort of city-operated vehicles. But could the type of vehicle expand? I mean, might you see it in, I don't know, bin lorries or in cabs, for example?
1: Yeah, exactly. So we already work with a range of different types of vehicles. So we've worked with taxi fleets here in Stockholm. So many of the taxis now carry these cameras and provide the information to the authority. And as you mentioned, bin lorries, that's a great vehicle fleet for us. Typically, a bin lorry covers an entire city, a fleet of bin lorries covers the entire city every 2 weeks. So some of our customers here in Sweden now are receiving updates about their road network every 2 weeks. And this is a complete paradigm shift. Previously, they used to get an update every 5 years.
0: So, I mean, coming to the point that I guess most drivers and cyclists will care about, will this mean more rapid fixes of potholes?
1: That's the aim, exactly. And it's not only about fixing the existing potholes. It's about anticipating where the potholes will be. And so using this technology, you're able to detect the telltale signs of a pothole forming. And with that information, the authority can then intervene before the pothole is truly formed with a much cheaper fix than it would cost once the pothole has evolved.
0: There's one thing to sort of identify the problems and another thing to actually have the crews to go out and fix them. I mean, if a local authority is suddenly greeted with a much more comprehensive picture of loads of problems, that doesn't necessarily add to their resources to fill in those holes.
1: No, exactly. And I think that's really where this technology comes into its own. Because we have many vehicles out in the environment collecting data on a daily basis, the rate at which the authority then is aware of the problems as they evolve is much, much higher. And that means the opportunity to engage in predictive maintenance, to anticipate when something is going to go wrong and intervene before it happens, means that actually the environment is managed in a much better way and for a much cheaper cost.
0: Is there a privacy concern here? Because I imagine people will think, well, this sounds like it could also be a sort of a pretty nifty sort of surveillance system. I mean, just to speculate on one use, I mean, these could all be traffic cameras as well, looking at vehicles parked in the wrong place, which, you know, obviously drivers greet with mixed feelings.
1: Yeah, it's a great point. I think privacy is absolutely a cornerstone of what we've been doing here at Universes. The imagery that we collect in the public environment is targeted at assessing the asset infrastructure. There is a possibility that there might be a person standing next to the traffic sign. We are very careful about what we do with that image. We run it through anonymization. We extract faces. We extract license plates. We extract other personal data, and we remove it from the image, and we delete the original image. And it is only the anonymized image that is then stored. And because that anonymized image no longer contains the personal data, we can then treat it. We can then sell it to our customers.
0: That's Jonathan Selby, the CEO of Universes, talking to me from Stockholm in Sweden. You're listening to Tech Life on the BBC World Service with me, Chris Vallance, and of course with you, our listeners. Last week's show was about a tech solution for sleep apnea, and it struck a chord. Paul Simmons emailed to say, I've had this problem for many years, and I've had to resort to wearing an air mask every night, which is particularly intrusive for my long-suffering wife. Eric Hoard from Arizona in the United States wrote this, I work as a nurse in electrophysiology, and we treat atrial fibrillation, which is often exacerbated by sleep apnea. I've never heard of some of those treatment options, so it was really fun to hear about them. And Adrienne Crow from Dublin in Ireland sent us a voice message on WhatsApp. She used to have a lot of sleep issues, but no more.
2: My dentist suggested a mouth guard. This causes a little bit decrease in the tension in the muscles of the jaw. So I've been using mouth guards ever since. I always use them to sleep.
0: Well, thanks to Adrian and all of you who got in touch. And we'd love to hear your thoughts on today's program or your ideas for a future show. You can email us at techlife@bbc.co.uk or WhatsApp us on +44 330 1230 320. Remember to tell us your name and where you live. And coming up, the Ethiopian app developer who learned to code at 14 using only a pen and paper. The company Cloudflare might not be a household name, but in November last year, everyone woke up to its existence.
3: Internet users, they are once again struggling with outages this morning, and this time the internet infrastructure, Cloudflare, was to blame.
0: It turned out when Cloudflare caught a cold, a large chunk of the internet sneezed. That's because the company acts as an intermediary between websites and the internet, helping to improve their performance and provide protection from some types of cyber attack. About 20% of the internet sits behind Cloudflare. The decisions it takes about security and about AI could have a real impact on all our tech lives. Cloudflare's chief strategy officer, Stephanie Cohen, was in the UK last month, and I wanted to hear her vision for the future. But we began with the basics. What does Cloudflare do?
4: We're making sure that good traffic gets through fast, reliably, and securely, and bad traffic gets deflected. But as it relates to cybersecurity, you often hear of things called DDoS attacks, which is distributed denial of service attacks, which is someone trying to keep your website, keep your site from being able to be accessed by humans because it's being overrun by bots. And so we make sure that those bots get deflected so the humans that you want on your site can get there fast, reliably, and securely.
0: Now, we've got a sense of how many websites rely on Cloudflare at the end of last year, didn't we? Because something went wrong on your systems, and it meant that a whole bunch of other websites weren't accessible, from X, I think, to ChatGPT. You're not the only company that's had a big outage like that. Why did that happen, and how are you going to stop it happening again?
4: So last year, we had an error in our configuration. And what that caused is a network outage. We know we can't be perfect. So in a world where we can't be perfect, we need to make sure that we fail small, that we limit the blast radius, we control rollouts of configuration, that we ensure that our people have access to systems in the event of an outage, and that if we have to roll back something, it happens simply, easily, gracefully, and our users don't even notice too.
0: You spoke about Cloudflare and the number of sites that use Cloudflare. And you've used that to roll out some really interesting new tools, if you like, in the era of AI. A lot of site owners, a lot of creative people are worried that their websites, their content, are being scraped by bots that are essentially gathering data for the AI companies to train their systems on. You've done something which, if you like, I guess the aim of it is to give website owners and content creators more control over how that happens. Tell me about what you're doing to manage the AI bots.
4: What we want to make sure is that site owners of all shapes and sizes have transparency and control. That means they understand who, what is trying to access their site, and then that bot expresses its intent. That bot tells you what it wants to do on your site and why it's trying to access your information. And with that transparency and control, site owners can decide themselves what they want to do. They can decide to allow. They can decide to block. They can decide that there is a new business model that wants to be created where they're going to ultimately charge for access to their information.
0: I mean, these bots are something that has sort of become a feature of the internet, aren't they? They're programs that are essentially going out into the internet and identifying content and scraping that content. And search engines use them to find information so they can tell people where stuff is. AI companies use it to gather data that will help train their AIs and that their AIs can present to users. What's the scale of that? I mean, have you seen a big increase in bot activity?
4: So if you look at activity on the internet, we're now at a point where HTML page requests are more bot than human. So there are more bot, agent, automated requests for page access by bots than there is humans today. And we think that trend will continue.
0: Does the proliferation have negative consequences for site owners? I mean, bots can be useful. I mean, it helps people get their stuff into search engines, help gets their stuff out there, if you like. But are there negative consequences for site owners?
4: The fundamental business model of the internet is changing. So the internet was built such that you put your content, you put your information out there, you let a bot scrape it, and they will return for the idea that they can scrape you. They will give you traffic, which leads to ads, subscriptions, maybe that someone buys something, or just an ego boost that someone was reading your stuff. And that has just fundamentally changed. And so the way that the exchange that's going to happen on the internet is just going to have to evolve. And that's one of the main things why we wanted to give site owners transparency and control around what was happening on their site, because they then need to decide how to figure out what their business model is, because we need a business model. We need high quality, original, human-generated content on the internet. We think it's great for humanity, but it also is needed for AI. AI is only going to flourish if there is high quality, original, human-generated content.
0: And so what you're doing is effectively erecting a barrier, a sort of barrier in code that will let them say to a robot from an AI company, no, you can't have our stuff, or you can have our stuff, but you need to pay us for it.
4: Yeah. And on top of that, people need to decide whether they need to see what's on their site, which is the transparency and control. They need to decide whether they block, just want to block. We want humans on our site. We want to block because we ultimately want to be paid for it. And if you think about any market in the world, no market exists without scarcity. So if you can get something for free down the street, you're not going to pay for it. So blocking may not be the end game, but you may need to start there in order to make sure that you create a market for your information.
0: Are people paying?
4: Absolutely. People are absolutely paying. So good example, I'll use People Inc. as an example because they've publicly talked about this. So the owners of People Magazine, they've been very aggressive on blocking bots. Their CEO, Neil Vogel, on their earnings call, talked about the fact that they had aggressively blocked bots, and they are now being paid. So we're seeing large media companies as the first step getting paid. But it's not just them. The headlines are all about the large media companies, but this idea that AI is looking for very specific pieces of information that they don't already have means things like local news, things, science, health. Information that is very specific is sought after by AI companies. So we're also seeing AI companies willing to pay companies that look like that. Some of that will be direct, meaning a direct negotiation between those two companies. And some of that will happen more programmatically on a platform like Cloudflare. We announced something called Papercrawl, which is the original, which is the beginnings of a business model where you can get paid for your content in a more programmatic way.
0: And that was Stephanie Cohen there. And I should say we recorded that interview before Cloudflare revealed the impact AI was having on its own business and that it was to cut its workforce by 1,100 employees in an AI-driven restructuring plan. Our next guest is a 24-year-old self-taught app developer based in the Ethiopian capital, Addis Ababa. His name's Nate Zalecki, and he's just won a $10,000 prize from Amazon Web Services for his app called Ivy that uses artificial intelligence to help school children learn. But the really clever thing about Ivy is that even though it uses AI, it can work without access to a top-spec smartphone or a constant connection to the internet. But perhaps that's not surprising, because it turns out Nate knows a thing or two about learning with access to only the most basic tools.
5: I started coding at 14. I was writing code on paper, C++, and different programming languages. So I started pretty young. And
1: But doing it on paper rather than doing it with a computer, just sort of, getting your head around how it works, but doing it with a notepad, really.
5: Yes, exactly, doing it on paper. I had no access for laptop or, internet or even mobile phone, so I had to use paper. And I started my first AI startup at 17 as well. So that was around 7 years ago. So I'm self-taught. I dropped out from college first year, and I'm working on a lot of startups.
1: Tell us about Ivy.
5: Ivy is the world's first AI tutor that works completely offline on low-cost phones and engages with the students proactively and teaches them proactively as well.
1: Why did you call it Ivy?
5: I called it Ivy because I was interested, when I was in high school, I was interested in Ivy Leagues, so in the US, so that's why.
1: Right, aiming high.
5: Yes, exactly.
1: So, I mean, there's a lot of interest in AI education. I think that's around the world. People are thinking, well, maybe AI could be used to deliver tutoring. You want to do it to address, I suppose, some issues to do with teaching and education in Africa. Would that be fair?
5: Yes, exactly. I wanted to solve one of the most pressing problem, which is education inequality in Ethiopia, not only in Ethiopia, but in Africa in general and in third world countries.
1: And what kind of inequality are you talking about here?
5: I'm talking about underserved students who cannot access reliable internet, and also students and teachers. Teachers usually here in Ethiopia, one teacher teaches 70 students, so which is not education, which is more like crowd control. So that's what I'm talking about.
1: And I think that's a problem that I think a lot of nations all around the world hope that AI might solve. But you mentioned there a particular problem, which is a lack of
0: internet connection, lack of good internet connection. And I guess that previously that might have been a real barrier to using AI, because most of them require a good internet connection or an internet connection of some sort.
5: Yes, exactly. That's one of the biggest problems that I've tried to solve. And that problem is like mostly in third world countries.
0: And how does it try and solve it?
5: Usually most AI needs billion-dollar servers, right? Data servers. But what I did was compress the AI model so that it fits on normal phone, on a low budget phone, on $80 phone. So it works offline and it works forever and for free. Yeah.
0: So even if a student is disconnected from the internet for a large part of the day, they can still have their own sort of personalized tutor? Is that
5: yes.
0: What Ivy provides?
5: Yes, basically, yeah, that's what Ivy is. Fully personalized, fully offline. Once you download the app and the model, you will be able to learn and, interact with the app and Ivy forever. Yeah.
0: I suppose one of the challenges with learning through a phone or any other kind of computer is how you know if the kid is actually learning, because,
5: yes.
0: I think most people have skived off the odd lesson. How does Ivy deal with that problem?
5: Yeah, that's a very good question. So I tried to deal with that problem by introducing a new concept called proactive learning. So that what that means is Ivy reach out to the students actually and calling them, checking on the schedule and the study plans and everything. So she actually calls in. If there's an exam approaching, she will call and say, exam is approaching, you need to study this and that, let's study, just like a real tutor.
0: In fact, we can hear a recording that you made of Ivy doing this.
6: Hey, Natnell, I noticed you haven't studied today. You were doing so well with quadratic equations yesterday. Want to pick up where we left off?
0: One of the interesting things about it is it delivers teaching in an Ethiopian language, Amharic, if I'm saying it right, and
5: yes.
0: Also in English. Were there challenges with getting an AI to work in Amharic? Because we learned that some languages, the tech companies haven't been so good at making sure their systems are able to deal with and to understand.
5: Yes, definitely. That's one of the challenging parts. And there's not enough training data in different, local languages. Amharic is the official language, so Ivy works fairly well with Amharic, and I'm trying to add support for other local languages as well.
0: You've won an award for the development of Ivy.
5: So I won the Global Innovation Award for Ivy. The competition was organized by Amazon Web Services, and it was one of the largest AI competitions ever. More than 10,000 teams from 115 countries participated. So, yeah.
0: What's it like to be taught by your app, by Ivy?
5: At first, it will seem weird because we're not used to AI calling us. Most of the AI is currently in ChatGPT or any other AI tutor or app is not proactive. It will wait for you to, to chat with them, to write at it. But Ivy, she'll reach out proactively. That part is really, students were really amazed here. They were really excited about it. They wanted to use it because I ran a small pilot for around 10 days. So it was pretty short, but they wanted to access it for a long time. It was really a cool experience.
0: Would you have any advice for other young people listening who may be wondering, that perhaps they too don't have access to a lot of computing, but they'd like the idea of getting into computing?
5: This is why I made Ivy. So basically, if I had Ivy at that time when I was 17, it would solve a lot of my problems that I had to deal with, and walking 20 kilometers per day just to save money for internet connection and stuff like that. So Ivy exactly solves that problem exactly. Anyone with low-cost mobile phone can learn 24/7 about anything, literally. So the only thing that will matter is agency, taste, and, passion. If you have something to learn in mind that you want to learn, that you love, you can learn it.
0: And that was Nate Zalecki speaking to us about Ivy, from Addis Ababa. Well, that's it for this week's edition of Tech Life. Just time for me to chase you, our listeners, for your thoughts inspired by this week's show and any ideas you have for future programmes. You can email us at techlife@bbc.co.uk or WhatsApp us on +44 330 1230 320. And there's much more tech news from all our team at bbc.com/technology. This show was an A-plus effort from producer Tom Quinn and a more work-needed piece of late presentation homework from me, Chris Vallance.

0: Republican lawmakers are remaking congressional maps that could dilute black voting power across the South.
1: I've been beaten with billy sticks, dogs, and tear gas, but now the Supreme Court and the state courts are making it back up to where it was.
0: How longtime voting rights activists in one Louisiana district are responding on the next All Things Considered from NPR News.
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0: VCU, Virginia Commonwealth University. 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

0: Hi, I'm Imani Holmes, a Richmond native and proud supporter of VPM. When I think back to my childhood, some of my most vivid memories are riding to school with my parents, listening to VPM News and Morning Edition. Through those moments, I learned to ask questions, understand the world around me, and practically speaking, even learn to gauge time. 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
1: 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Many Democrats are furious.
2: It's highway robbery. It's totally racist from the core. It's always been about race.
1: GOP lawmakers claim the new map will better represent the interests and values of Tennesseans. 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
1: The U.S. wants big purchase announcements, more access to China's rare earths, progress on fentanyl, and made-for-TV diplomatic spectacle.
2: President Trump arrives in Beijing with numerous U.S. executives to meet with China's president.
3: For Wednesday, May 13th, this is All Things Considered from NPR News.
2: I'm Sasha Pfeiffer.
3: And I'm Elsa Chang. Tennessee is dealing with the aftermath of the Supreme Court's gutting of the Voting Rights Act.
4: Memphis has become a political pawn for a national agenda.
2: Also, what's in the recently released Defense Department files about unidentified flying objects?
5: Somebody just typed in space, you know, into the government database and then just grabbed a bunch of stuff and threw it in there. That document had nothing to do with UFOs or UAPs.
3: Plus, could cost-cutting by airlines lead to the demise of short flights?
2: And how a new soccer ball design is affecting the World Cup?
3: Those stories after this news.
6: Live from NPR News in Washington, I'm Ryland Barton. President Trump arrived in Beijing today for a summit with Chinese leader Xi Jinping. Trump was greeted by a military honor guard, a military band, and hundreds of young Chinese people waving flags and chanting warm welcome. The greeters were decked out in white and robin's egg blue outfits that matched the paint job of the iconic presidential plane. The main part of the summit with President Xi starts tomorrow when they hold bilateral talks, visit the Temple of Heaven, and take part in a formal banquet. The talks are expected to focus on the Iran war, trade, and U.S. arms sales to Taiwan. The Senate once again narrowly defeated a war powers resolution that would have forced President Trump to end the war in Iran. Three Republicans joined almost all Senate Democrats to vote in support of the bill. NPR's Ava Berger is at the Capitol.
7: The vote is the seventh in an effort largely led by Democrats to constrain Trump's ability to continue to engage in the conflict with Iran. The resolution was defeated 49-50. Senators Lisa Murkowski, Rand Paul, and Susan Collins voted with Democrats, while Senator John Fetterman, the Pennsylvania Democrat, joined with Republicans to defeat the bill. The vote came one day after Secretary of Defense Pete Hegseth told Congress that the cost of the conflict had risen to nearly $30 billion. He asked lawmakers for a record $1.5 trillion to fund the Pentagon next year. Ava Berger, NPR News, The Capitol.
6: 1 year after President Trump's executive order to shelter 6,000 homeless veterans, NPR's Quil Lawrence reports Democrats and Republicans say they've seen little progress.
8: The president's order aimed to create what he called a Center for Warrior Independence on the sprawling VA campus in West Los Angeles. But at a hearing, Republican Congressman Mike Boss said the administration has blocked oversight with non-disclosure agreements.
9: If agreements, planning decisions, or delay are hiding behind NDAs, the American taxpayers and our veterans deserve to know how the land is being used and why progress has been so slow.
8: Ongoing construction at the campus has taken decades. The secrecy also worries L.A. veterans advocate Rob Reynolds.
10: I want to see President Trump's executive order be successful. But again, we need to get rid of these non-disclosure agreements.
8: The administration's budget request funds minimal new housing on the campus. Quil Lawrence, NPR News.
6: The Trump administration is expanding its fraud-busting initiative in federal health programs. Vice President J.D. Vance today announced a $1.3 billion pause in Medicaid reimbursements to California. The administration's also imposing a six-month freeze on some new Medicare enrollments and warning states to investigate Medicaid fraud or risk losing funding. States have acknowledged it's a legitimate concern, but some have pushed back on the administration's aggressive tactics. A rebound for tech stocks today led Wall Street to new records, even though the majority of U.S. stocks fell following another discouraging update on inflation. 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
11: With news from across Central Virginia, I'm Kim Strother. Richmond City Council denied a business's request to hold outdoor events, siding with nearby residents who raised concerns. Nadia Anderson asked for a special use permit so Lavender Hill, her event space in the city's West End, could host up to 52 outdoor events a year. Several people who live near Lavender Hill opposed the idea. Among other concerns, they said it would be too loud and crowd the area. Anderson said the event space shouldn't be constrained by residential rules because it's mostly surrounded by commercial buildings.
12: My goal is not disruption. It is responsible, compliant use of property I own.
11: In the end, six of eight councilors at Monday's meeting voted against Anderson's proposal. It could take up to 8 months to name Virginia Tech's new president. The search committee to replace former President Tim Sands met for the first time Monday, according to Cardinal News. The group includes the university's Board of Visitors, Alumni Association members, and a Boston-based firm which was hired to lead the search. The firm, which also assisted in replacing former UVA President Jim Ryan, said it could take between 6 to 8 months to understand the university's needs, recruit candidates, and ensure all members of the tech community feel included in the process. Virginia is one step closer to requiring diaper-changing tables in public bathrooms at newly constructed buildings. State Senator Elizabeth Bennett Parker proposed the new requirement last year as an update to the Commonwealth's Uniform Building Code. On Monday, the Board of Housing and Community Development moved forward with the proposal, which would require changing stations in men's and women's restrooms. The Virginia Mercury reports that the measure still needs to go through public feedback and a final vote before it is adopted. This is VPM News. It's 5:05.
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1: Stardate May 13th. The farther north you live, the less of the universe you can see. Earth itself blocks the view of a large swath of the southern celestial hemisphere. That's the half of the sky that's south of the celestial equator, the projection of Earth's equator. So those of us in the United States miss out on at least part of the southern sky. One of the treasures we miss is Crux, the Southern Cross. It's the smallest of the 88 constellations, but it's also one of the prettiest and most prominent. Four of its stars are fairly bright, and they do form a shape that looks like a cross. If you include one more star in the pattern, the faintest of the five, the pattern looks more like a kite. It points the way to the south celestial pole. Not surprisingly, that pattern has played a big role in the sky lore of many southern hemisphere cultures. Several saw the cross as the footprint of a big bird. Others saw it as a stingray, the anchor of a giant canoe, or some other prominent object or animal. Today, Crux is featured on the flags of Australia, New Zealand, and Brazil. It's also on the flag of the European Southern Observatory, which has a great view of the Southern Cross. From the United States, Crux is barely visible from the Florida Keys, far southern Texas, and Hawaii. At this time of year, it's quite low above the southern horizon in early evening, pointing the way to the celestial pole. More about Crux tomorrow. And we have more skywatching tips and much more about our amazing universe in Stardate magazine. 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For the McDonald Observatory, I'm Billy Henry.
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0: It's All Things Considered from NPR News. I'm Ilse Chang.
1: And I'm Sasha Pfeiffer. Former NBA player Jason Collins died this week at age 47.
0: We speak with a journalist who helped Collins write his 2013 coming out essay in Sports Illustrated.
2: He had the courage to do what no other athlete had done before him.
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3: Live from NPR News in Washington, I'm Windsor Johnston. Vice President J.D. Vance says the Trump administration's crackdown on Medicaid fraud is expanding. The White House today announced it would defer $1.3 billion in Medicaid reimbursements to California over suspected fraud concerns.
4: You may think that this is purely a red state or blue state issue. That's actually not true. We see Medicaid fraud issues in Ohio, the state that I used to represent in the Ohio, in the United States Senate. We also see Medicaid issues, fraud issues in a state like Maryland, which is obviously a very blue state. But both Ohio and Maryland have worked with us to take this issue seriously.
3: California officials are disputing those allegations. The administration is also freezing some new Medicare enrollments for 6 months and warning states they could risk losing funding if fraud concerns are not addressed. Israel launched a series of drone attacks on a main highway near Beirut today, killing 8 people, including 2 children. NPR's Jana Raff reports the attacks took place a day before peace talks between Israel and Lebanon resume.
5: The Lebanese health ministry says the drones struck vehicles on the coastal highway about 15 miles south of Beirut. The attack happened in the middle of the day. Lebanese authorities say airstrikes targeted vehicles in 2 other locations further south. Israel launched the attacks near Beirut just hours after it had told residents of more villages in southern Lebanon to flee ahead of impending strikes. The militant group Hezbollah said it also launched attacks across the Israeli border Wednesday. There were no casualties reported. Lebanon and Israel are scheduled to hold another round of peace talks in Washington starting Thursday. Jane Araf, NPR News, Beirut.
3: Stocks closed mixed on Wall Street today. The Dow was down 67 points. 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
6: With news from across central Virginia, I'm Kim Strother. As localities throughout Hampton Roads seek to attract more data centers, Suffolk wants to put rules in place for the industry now. 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
7: Suffolk's regulations don't mention data centers. Kevin Wine, director of planning and community development, warned the city council recently that provisions for warehouses could be construed to allow them, though.
8: We want to make sure that these are placed in appropriate locations where their potential for negative impacts to those that are already there is minimized before it's placed.
7: The rules, intended to keep them from homes and schools, will likely have noise, setback, and buffer standards. Data center development could face resident resistance, however. Project failed last year in Chesapeake after people spoke up about the center's intensive water and power consumption and incessant humming from their cooling systems. Some Suffolk groups have already opposed and filed lawsuits against large warehouses in recent years also.
6: That was WHRO's Nick McNamara reporting. Residents of the Carriage House Apartments in Petersburg were told to leave Tuesday after the city deemed the building unlivable due to many issues, including several days without hot water. The city's code compliance division called the property, quote, unsafe and hazardous, according to CBS 6. Congresswoman Jennifer McClellan's office said she had reached out to the U.S. Department of Housing and Urban Development and would continue to monitor the situation. Carriage House residents were previously displaced for 2 months in 2024 due to elevator issues. This is VPM News. The time is 5:34.
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1: 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I'm Ilse Chang.
2: And I'm Sasha Pfeiffer. The U.S. Constitution is being tested these days in all sorts of ways. And NYU Law School professor Melissa Murray is concerned that many Americans lack a basic understanding of this foundational document.
3: In the last 20 years, we've really divested ourselves of civics education. There's a whole generation of kids who probably haven't read the Constitution in full. And the whole point

0: Coming up.
1: It's feeding some primal need of having this like big monster truck.
0: I mean, it does go food, shelter, big monster truck, right? First, though, let's do the numbers. Dow Industrial is down 67 points today at 10%, 49,693. The NASDAQ up 314 points. That is 1.2%, 26,402. The S&P 500 added 43.6 tenths percent, 74 and 44. Warmer weather means sandal season is coming, if it isn't already upon us. And Birkenstock, maker of the somewhat controversial footwear, reported earnings today that missed expectations. The German company cited tariffs and currency swings as reasons why. Birkenstock slumped 12 9/10%. Have you seen the sandals? Of course it slumped. NVIDIA shares jumped 2 3/10% today on the news that CEO Jensen Huang has joined President Trump's delegation to China. Don't at me about the Birkenstock thing. Micron Technology and Qualcomm are on that trip too. Micron up 4 8/10%. Qualcomm lifted 1 4/10%. 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
4: 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I'm Rachel Abrams. 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
1: During the first Trump administration, the U.S. campaigned against Huawei, the Chinese technology company. Years later, it's still in business. What does that say about U.S. leverage over China? I'm Steve Inskeep. We're reporting from the presidential summit in Beijing on the next morning edition from NPR News.
2: 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If you're in Heathsville or Chase City, it's time for jazz.

0: This is The Daily. I'm Rachel Abrams. Back to my conversation with David Sanger about what is and is not likely to come out of President Trump's meeting with President Xi Jinping this week. So, David, talk to us about those fundamental divides that are both at the heart of the battle for dominance between these two countries and also potentially unlikely to come up in the meeting this week.
1: Well, Rachel, it's no secret that for the past 10 years, the U.S. and China have been engaged in what sometimes looks like a bit of a death struggle, right? Xi Jinping has made

Here's today's edition of Health in a Heartbeat. Parents who want to serve the healthiest beverages possible for their children and teens should stick to the basics. A panel of experts hailing from the National Academies in Nutrition, Pediatrics, Pediatric Dentistry, and the American Heart Association say parents should think as hard about what their children drink as what they eat. Here are the beverages they recommend for those ages 5 to 18. Tap water, plain pasteurized cow's milk, and in limited amounts, 100% fruit or vegetable juice. By way of warning, your children may not jump for joy at this news. In a report, the health experts advise limiting other types of beverages, including plant-based milks, flavored milk, caffeinated drinks, and beverages sweetened with sugar or other sweeteners. Water, they concluded, is the best way for all of us to stay hydrated. Children should drink between 16 and 88 ounces of it every day, depending on age and gender. Tap water is preferred unless it's unsafe in your area. The panel said unflavored, fat-free, or low-pasteurized cow milk is a nutritious choice. Beverages made from 100% real fruit or vegetable juices are safe but should not be the go-to because they can add extra calories. Plant-based milks are fine for those whose diets require it, but they don't pack the nutritional punch of cow's milk. Sugary drinks are an unwise choice thanks to their tendency to give us cavities and unneeded calories. And caffeine or energy drinks can affect children's cardiovascular system, sleep, and mental health. Think your kids will balk? Experts say if you model the behavior you want, your children will follow suit. So, go grab that water bottle. Health in a Heartbeat is produced by University of Florida Health, committed to advancing excellence in patient care, research, and education, and by WUFTFM. Today's script is featured on the web at heartbeatradio.org. Our website provides a script archive and includes links to other trusted health-related websites.

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1: I'm Lee C. Camp, and this is No Small Endeavor, exploring what it means to live a good life.
2: It's very easy in moments of stress to look for certainty as a place of refuge. And it's a dangerous place to go because it makes your world more fragile.
1: That's filmmaker Nicholas Ma discussing his latest documentary called Leap of Faith.
2: Friendship that's forged across difference has actually a deep durability to it because there is a sense that I don't understand this part about you, but I still find a way to love all of you.
1: The film follows 12 pastors as they navigate the religious convictions that divide their communities.
2: Those are not the only two options, to keep fighting or to fix it. Sometimes there is an option of just listening and being with.
1: All coming right up.
3: Live from NPR News in Washington, I'm Ryland Barton. President Trump and China's leaders Xi Jinping are about to begin talks in Beijing in a few hours. This is the first U.S. presidential visit to China in more than 8 years. And as NPR's Emily Fang reports, high-stakes issues ranging from trade to technology are on the table.
4: Trump and China's Xi Jinping will meet in Beijing's Great Hall of the People in the city's central Tiananmen Square. And there, Trump says he'll talk about the war with Iran and high energy prices. He's asked for China for help before to unblock the Strait of Hormuz. The two men will also discuss Taiwan, the democratic island China wants to take control of, but which the U.S. has historically sold weapons to defend against China. China's officials have been signaling their desire for a diplomatic detente with the U.S. on trade tariffs, as well as willingness to help pressure Iran.